heard a young man ask a lady as he pointed to this poor frail preacher and said, "Who is that?" She said, "That's that fanatic." He overheard her say, he's crazy. He says you have to be born again to get to heaven. Lady, if you've happened to stumble across the dial upon this preacher on your television set, you didn't know what you were saying, but you were preaching the greatest gospel the world has ever known. You are right. I preach it day and night. You've got to be born again to be saved. There's no other way to be saved except to be born again by the blood of the Lord Jesus Christ. I plead guilty. To be honest with you, I plead guilty to some of the charges, not all of them. I am a fanatic. What is a fanatic? It's somebody that is driven and possessed by an object or a thing. They do nothing but think it, dream it, sleep it, talk it, sing it, shout it. 24 hours a day. When you see them, you know what they're going to talk about. When you talk to them, you know what they're going to discuss. When they sing, you know what they're going to sing. When you meet them, you know what they're going to be like. One object. I am a fanatic. I think Jesus, talk Jesus, sing Jesus, shout Jesus, cry Jesus, proclaim Jesus. I dream Jesus at night. I talk Jesus in the day. I preach Jesus. I sing Jesus. He is the King of my heart. I'm a fanatic. I make no apology for it. Everything else is as a garbage heap up beside Jesus. Man, I have stood on the corner of the most brilliantly illuminated street in the world in Las Vegas, Nevada. And they said there are over 1 million lights that are ablaze right here. And I had a shouting spell in my heart. Not at those pitiful, pathetic lights that went off last night because of a storm. Glory! But I stood there and I said, "Devil, this is the best you have. And it's tacky. It's shoddy, it's pitiful, and it's pathetic. But the one in whom I serve and who has saved my soul and cleansed me from all powers of darkness, he shall never die. He shall never be extinguished. He shall live forever and forever. And his name is Jesus, that I may know him." And the lady said, "It's one God. The Buddhists are trying to get to him. The Jews are trying to get to him. The Catholics are trying to get to him. The Protestants are trying to get to him. The Buddhists are trying to get to him. The Muslims are trying to get to him. And others are trying to get to him. What difference does it make?" One lady told me some time ago, "What are you building these churches for and Bible schools and schools for the children? You are interrupting the people's religion." And you newsmen, you write your poor little pitiful ignorant articles. And I'm going to be a little bit plain. They are so ignorant, they can only bring a smile to people's faces that read them. Why don't you stick to something you know about, if you know anything about anything? And leave the gospel to others. You can't even pick up a Bible right side up. You don't even know which cover Holy goes on. God, help me not to get in the flesh here. It sounds like Brother Swear.

Margaret, you don't have a lot of respect for the newsman. No, I don't have any respect for the newsman. They are enemies of the gospel of Jesus Christ. They're enemies of the cross of Christ. And they don't like me, so we're even. But I lose no sleep over it. Hallelujah. Somebody said, well, are you trying to make them angry at you? I'm trying my best to make them angry at me. Enough of that. True, there is one God. True, half of the world is trying to get to Him. But the truth is, Father said, there is only one way to get to Him. There aren't five ways, four ways, three ways, or two ways. There's only one way to get to Him. If the Catholic gets to Him, they'll have to get to Him the same way the Protestant does. If the Protestant gets to Him, he'll have to get there the same way the Catholic gets to Him. If the Catholic and the Protestant gets there, they'll get there one way. The Jew has to come the same way. The Muslim, everybody the same way. And that Bible says there is one name under heaven. Not two, not five, but one name under heaven, not Mohammed.

not the Pope, not anybody else, but one name under heaven whereby men may be saved, the man Christ Jesus. Glory to God. He said, I am the door. And if any man tries to come in any other way, he's the same as a thief and a robber. He said, I'm the way, the truth, and the life. No man cometh to the Father but by me. Now that's clear. Now that's plain. Oh. You see, that's why I get in trouble. You wonder why I get in trouble. We've got a stack of newspaper clippings that high in our office, I guess. They have written everything about me that you can think. I've been called everything but a gentleman. And then you know why? You know what it's for? I'm not that bad looking. I don't set any records, but I'm not that bad looking. And I've got just about as much education as any of the others have. I taught it mostly to myself, but I've got it. And most of it is out of this book, but I'm glad it's out of this book instead of some old humanistic secular college. But you know why they hate me? You know why they hate these that are here? They know why they hate you? Jesus said, if you were of the world, they would love you. Come on now. If you were of the world, if you were singing songs glorifying drugs, dope, adultery, fornication, obscenity, wickedness, and filth, they would love you. They would give you the key to the city. But he said, because you're not of the world, they'll hate you because you're of me. I was somewhat naive. I thought, what's going on here? And I finally figured out what it was. You would have caught on much sooner, but it took me a while.

0: He's God.
1: Now, let me tell you something. Any religion, and you listen carefully to me, you listen to me by television. Any religion that places Jesus Christ in a lesser position than God, run from it, flee from it, leave it as fast as you can get away from it. Any religion that puts somebody else on a par with Jesus Christ, get away from it, leave it, run from it, it's poison. Any religion that puts any other book on a par with this book, leave it, run from it, don't stay with it, get out of it. Anybody that worships any other thing but Jesus, they worship angels, if they worship saints, if they worship men, if they worship past, present, future stars, or anything else, get out of it, because he alone has trod the winepress and hung upon the cross of Calvary that you may be saved. He is God. Thirdly, he made all things. I want you to listen to this. This blesses me. This man is a consultant to the space program. He said, one of the most exciting things that God has for us today happened to our astronauts and space scientists at Greenbelt, Maryland. They were checking the position of the moon, sun, and planets out in space there where they would be 100 and even up to 1,000 years from now. They have to know this so they don't send up a satellite and it'll bump into something else because it gets out of orbit, so everything has to be perfect. He said, we have to lay out an orbit in terms of the life of the satellite and where the planets will be so the whole thing won't bog down. He said they ran the computer measurements back and forth over the centuries and it came to a halt. The computer stopped and put out a red signal, which meant that there was something wrong with the information that was fed into it or the results as compared with the standards. They called in mighty IBM and they pronounced the computer perfect. He asked the head of the computer department of IBM, what's wrong? And one of the operators said that they found that an entire day was missing in space back in elapsed time, the past. They scratched their heads because this was impossible. There was no answer. But one of the fellows on the computer team said, gentlemen, I went to Sunday school as a child, and the Bible talks about time standing still. They didn't believe him.

battle, the enemy would overpower them. So Joshua asked the Lord to make the sun stand still. That's right. The sun stood still and the moon stayed and hasted not to go down for a whole day. The spaceman said, "There is the missing day." Well, glory. They checked the computers, going back into the time the story was to have been written, and found it was close, but not close enough. The elapsed time that was missing back in Joshua's time was 23 hours and 20 minutes. Not a whole day. They reread the story in the Bible again, and it said about a whole day. Joshua chapter 10, verses 12 and 13. But they were still in trouble because they couldn't account for 40 minutes. And 40 minutes over a period of 1,000 years would get to be a lot of time. It had to be found. So the same fellow said, "Wait a minute. There's another place in the Old Testament where the sun went backwards." They said, "You're out of your mind." But they got the book and read these words in 2 Kings chapter 20. Hezekiah on his deathbed was visited by the prophet Isaiah, who told him he was not going to die. Hezekiah did not believe him and asked for a sign of proof. And Isaiah said, "Do you want the sun to go ahead 10 degrees? Hezekiah said, "That's not hard to do. Let's make it go back 10 degrees. So Isaiah spoke to the Lord, and the Lord brought the shadow 10 degrees backward. 2 Kings 20, 2 Kings chapter 20, verses 10 and 11. Now 10 degrees is exactly 40 minutes. 23 hours and 20 minutes in Joshua plus 40 minutes in 2 Kings made the missing 24 hours. And a few days later, they pushed the button and the rocket went up and the satellite went into outer space. But it couldn't have done it had not it been for this book that I'm holding in my hands tonight. Glory to God. Hallelujah. You ask me why I'm happy, and I'll just tell you why. Because my sins are gone. You can depend on it. You can base your past, present, and future on it. You see, today we've got some brilliant individuals that tell us that man came from monkey. They're very intelligent, they tell us. Evolution. One of the biggest jokes that ever was perpetrated on the human race. One of the biggest lies that's ever been told. Now listen to this. They know that the human race population on this planet doubles every 161 years. That goes all the way back to Noah. Every 161 years, it doubles. It's been that way now for 4,400 years to 5,000 years. Common sense would tell you that at the time of Noah's flood, if evolution was true and man came from a one-cell amoeba, 3 million years ago, that there

Also, that the first living cells developed by random processes and some primordial ooze. In other words, they said you came from slime. Sir Fred Hoyle is 67 years old. He holds numerous honors in his field. And he's just published a new book called Evolution from Space. It's published by Simon and Schuster. And they say, he and the ones that work with him, that biomolecules are now known to be enormously complex, that quite explicit instructions were necessary for their assembly, and that other means than natural selection were required for life's development. We already knew that. The requisite information came from an intelligence, the beckoning specter, they conclude, calling it a series of question marks, are God. The new evidence points clearly and decisively to a cosmic origin of life, and that's true.

That's the chain of essential life substances that we depend on for life. And he said, this situation is well known to geneticists, and yet nobody seems to blow the whistle decisively on theory. And if Darwinism were not considered socially desirable, it would be, of course, otherwise. But it's socially desirable, so it's left. He said this, and I close this. He said, he and his colleague, Sir Fred Hoyle, say that most scientists still cling to Darwinism because of its grip on the educational system. Notice that. And he said it's very hard to change the pattern, because if you already believe it and you start to introduce something else, you're branded as an heretic. In 1 John, we are told that, or St. John rather, 1 verses 1 through 3, that he made all things, and without him there was nothing made that was made. That is where you came from, that's where the world came from, that's where it all came from. In Genesis, Jesus Christ is the creator. He's Abel's lamb, he's Noah's ark, he's Abraham's ram, he's Isaiah's wells, he's Jacob's ladder, and he's Joseph's dream. In Exodus, he's the tabernacle and the priesthood. In Leviticus, he is the Palestinian covenant. In Numbers, he's the cloud by day and the fire by night. In Deuteronomy, he's the apple of his eye. In Joshua, he is the scarlet thread. In Judges, he's the jawbone of the ass. In 1 and 2 Samuel, he's the sweet singer of Israel. In 1 and 2 Kings, he's the temple and the holy of holies. In 1 and 2 Chronicles and Ezra, he's the restoration. In Nehemiah and Esther, he's the feast of Purim. In Job, he's patience. In Psalms, he's the poet, the shepherd, and the great choir. In Proverbs, he's wisdom. In Ecclesiastes, he's the preacher. In the Song of Solomon, he's the rose of Sharon and the lily of the valley. In Isaiah, he is wonderful and mighty God and Prince of Peace. In Jeremiah, he's the balm of Gilead. In Ezekiel, he's the wheel in the middle of the wheel. In Daniel, he's a stone cut out without hands. In Hosea, he's the regatherer of Israel. In Joel, he's the poured out spirit. In Amos, he's the eternal kingdom. In Obadiah, he's the day of the Lord. In Micah, he's the millennia. In Nahum and Habakkuk and in Zephaniah, he's the day of the Lord. And in Haggai and Zephaniah, he's the coming Lord. In Malachi, he's healing in his wings. In Matthew, he's the king. In Mark, he's the savior. In Luke, he's the man. In John, he's God. In Acts, he's the Holy Ghost. In Romans, he's grace. In 1 and 2 Corinthians, he's the gifts of the Spirit. In Galatians, Ephesians, Philippians, and Colossians, he's the new covenant. In 1 and 2 Thessalonians, he's the blessed hope. In 1 and 2 Timothy, he's the preacher and the deacon. In Titus and Philemon, he's Christian doctrine. In Hebrews, he's our great high priest. In James, he's the healer. In 1 and 2 Peter, he's the precious blood. In 1, 2, 3 John, he's love. In Jude, he's the original faith. In the book of Revelation, he's the vision. He's the churches. He's the seven sealed book. He's the

200 years after his birth, approximately so, a check was made of the descendants of Jonathan Edwards, and nearly 1,400 were found. And the following information in regard to them had been gathered, and this was over 50 years ago. Of Jonathan Edwards' progenitory, his descendants, there were 13 college presidents, 65 college professors, 60 doctors, over 100 missionaries and ministers, 75 officers in the Army and Navy, 60 eminent authors and writers, over 100 lawyers and judges. One of his grandsons came very close to one vote of being president of the United States. Three United States senators, managers of railroads, banks, insurance companies. Several were governors and holders of important state offices. And it is said that almost every department of social progress and public weal has felt the impulse of this great family of Jonathan Edwards. Another family that I will leave nameless, I have their name here, but I won't say it. This happened 50 years ago.

spirit become a part of man's spirit. Jesus, not only the Savior, but he's the baptizer in the Holy Ghost. I know that embarrasses some of you religious people. It embarrasses some of you church people. It embarrasses some of you modernists. But Jesus is not only the Savior, he is the baptizer in the Holy Ghost. Thirdly, Jesus Christ is not only the Savior, he's not only the baptizer in the Holy Ghost, but Jesus is our coming King. He's soon to burst the skies asunder. He's soon to come back. He's coming back crowned King of Kings and Lord of Lords. He's coming back as the fairest of 10,000. He's coming back, and this world is not going to go to hell in a handbasket. It's not going to go down into Soviet expansionism as a product of slavery. But Jesus is coming back. Jesus is coming back. Jesus is coming back. Who is he? What is he? Why is he? Why do we worship him? Why do we conduct ourselves as we do? Because he is worthy. He paid the price. Who hath believed our report? To whom is the arm of the Lord revealed? For he shall grow up before him as a tender plant, as a root out of dry ground. He hath no form nor comeliness. When we shall see him, there is no beauty that we should desire him. He is despised of men, rejected of men, a man acquainted with grief. He did bear our sorrows, carry all of our iniquities. The chastisement of our peace is upon him, and with his stripes we are healed. All we like sheep have gone astray. We've turned everyone to his own way, and the Lord hath laid on him the iniquity of us all. As a lamb he was led unto the slaughter, and as a lamb before her shearers is dumb, so he openeth not his mouth. He is worthy. And secondly, he shed his blood. The price that was paid was not a paper that was written or an edict that was signed. A board did not meet in heaven nor a committee make a decision. He had to come from heaven, suffer the incarnation, become flesh. He forever lost the expression of his deity, although he never lost the possession of it. And he shed his blood to pay the price for our ransom. And when he did it, he made us kings and priests unto God. I earned it not. I paid for it not. He gave it freely unto me and unto you. He paid the ransom. Now let me close with this tonight.

disenchanted days, that the world would believe it as they have the theory of evolution. But they did. He said, I want you to do me a favor. Tonight, I would like for you to gather your friends. There's a little meeting house a few yards away. She could look out the window and see it. And I want you to speak. I know that you do.

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And she said, Sir Charles, what will I speak about? He looked at her in surprise and said, why, speak about Jesus Christ and his great salvation. And when you sing one of the old hymns of Isaac Watts or Charles Wesley, I will be singing with you.

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And let me tell you this as I say these last words tonight. You can laugh and make your boast, but when you start to cross that chilling tide and the cold, icy hands of death reach out and they say it's time, you're going to need a hand to hold, a foundation to stand on. And there is only one that's crossed the bar and come back and made a way and defeated death. And his name is Jesus. I have found his grace. It's all complete. It supplieth every need. While I sit and learn at Jesus' feet, I'm free, yes, free indeed. It's joy unspeakable and full of glory, full of glory, full of glory. It's joy unspeakable and full of glory, and the half has never yet been told. Bow your heads, please. Heavenly Father, as we have spoken these halting words tonight, how inadequate we have felt endeavoring to portray Thee. I'm asking that Your Spirit, I crave Your Spirit, I ask Your Spirit, would sweep over this place, would touch the hearts of the people, would move and argue the case with that eternal soul. And I'll ask it in Jesus' name. Amen. Your heads are bowed, your eyes are closed. I'm going to ask how many tonight in this building really know Jesus Christ. I mean, you really know Him, that I may know Him. I don't want you to raise a hand. I just want you to answer it yourself. I want to ask everyone that professes Him, and thank God for that. I mean, as Paul said, do you really know Him? I mean, do you really know Him? Is His name more precious to you than silver or gold? Does it bring a tear to your eye? Would you die for Him if He asked you to do so? Is he your hope and your life and your dream? That I may know Him. That I may know Him. That I may know Him. Now, how many here tonight, Jimmy Swaggart, I'm a professing Christian, but I don't think I know Him like you're talking about. I have a perfunctorial knowledge of Him. I have a rudimentarial knowledge of Him, but I'm not sure I know Him like you're talking about. How many others here, Jimmy Swaggart, I know I don't know Him. I know His name, but that's all. Think about it. Millions and millions and millions will die lost, never having heard His name, and you've heard it and rejected it. Millions and millions in hell would give anything to sit where you sit. Jimmy Swaggart, I don't know Him, but I'd like to know Him if He'll have me, and He will have you.
How many in this building, I'm not living right, I don't know him as I ought.

to know him. Would you pray for me? Let me see that hand. I won't embarrass you, I promise. Slip it up. Main floor first. Thank you so much. Raise them high. Raise them up. All right, up in the bleachers. How many would raise your hands? Thank you so much. Pray for me. Way in the back, the top. Keep raising them. Thank you so much. Keep raising them all the way around. Thank you so much. I see them. All right, I'm going to ask everyone in the building to stand, please. Everybody standing.

I'm going to ask you tonight to do the only thing that can be done to make your calling and election sure. I need several hundreds of godly people, and you're here, I know that, to pray with me right now, quietly, but I want you to pray, believing God that God will have His way in this place. And I'm going to ask you, you're being given an opportunity of all opportunities, how great it is. I'm going to ask you to step out, not for Jimmy Swaggart or these illustrious pastors or any church, philosophy, or religion, but I'm going to ask you to step out to accept a man, the man Christ Jesus. I'm going to ask you to step out, to walk down from these bleachers and this main floor and wherever you're standing, because He's calling you tonight, speaking to you, telling you He has a better life for you, eternal life. He'll make life worth living, and He's speaking to your heart. Some of you here, people have prayed for you so long, but irrespective, this is it. It's never changed. I want you to come. They're going to sing it, and I want you to step out. If you raise that hand, I want you to come. Even if you didn't raise your hand and God's talking to you, I want you to come. I want Christians to bring your friends. I want loved ones to bring your unsaved loved ones. Go get them. Lay a hand on their shoulder. Bring them down. Walk down here with them and stand down here. You're stepping out for Jesus, that I may know Him, as they say.

Praise the name of Jesus. Praise the holy name of Jesus. I want you to look at Brother Swaggart. I want those of you by television to look at me very attentively, please. Listen very closely. I don't have any new formula for you. I have no new thing for you. And really what's needed is not something new. I present to you the same gospel that the Apostle Paul presented, that Simon Peter presented on the day of Pentecost. The same one that the beloved John presented when he said,

said that he that cometh unto me, I will in no wise cast him out. And he loves you tonight. I don't care who you are. You may have been drunk for a week, or you may have never tasted alcohol. He loves you anyway. And tonight, if you will believe it, you're going to bring into your heart the King of Kings and the Lord of Lords. And you will start to understand what the great Paul meant when he said, that I may know him. And God help me to make it clear and simple and plain. Tonight, if you believe it, it will be the beginning of forever for you. I want you to think of that. If you believe it, it will be the beginning of forever. What's it going to cost me, Jimmy Swagger? Everything. He wants to make of you a new man, a new creature in Christ Jesus, born again. Hallelujah. Born again. Purchased. Not with such corruptible things as silver and gold, but by the precious blood of Jesus. When you walk out of here, if you will allow him, your conversation will be different. The profanity will leave. The dirty jokes will go. There'll be a new man and a new woman walking in these shoes tonight. Glory to God. Now, I kind of know what you need to say because I've stood where you stand. And I'm going to pray the sinner's prayer, and I want you to pray it with me. I want you to mean it with all of your heart. It's the most important words you will have ever said. Secondly, while you say them, and you but television, say them with us, please. Angels will be listening. God will be listening. Jesus will be ready to announce it, that you have been saved. And there will be shouting all over heaven tonight. That's what his word said. His word said, if you confess me, speaking of himself, before men, I will confess you before the Father and all the holy angels. Now, will you bow your heads, please? Even you, but television, in your living rooms, bedrooms, motel rooms, wherever you are, would you bow your heads, please, as well? Now, let us pray. Repeat it out loud after me and believe it with all of your heart. Dear God in heaven, I'm sorry for my sins. The way I've lived, the things I've done. I'm tired of the old life, the emptiness, the hypocrisy. I want to know what living really is. And you promised us abundant life. According to your holy word, Romans chapter 10, verses 9 and 10. With my mouth, I confess Jesus Christ. In my heart, I believe that God raised Jesus from the dead, and he's alive. And the same power that raised him from the dead changes me tonight. Hallelujah. Right now, I accept Jesus Christ as my Savior and my King. I'm washed. I'm justified. I'm sanctified. I'm cleansed. Right now, I am saved. Praise the name of our Lord.

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2: 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And it has a scripture reference, which is 1 Corinthians 1:18. And then my grandfather goes in a short description of what this verse means. This is something that you need. You'll cherish it. 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

0: Hello, I'm Donnie Swaggart, and welcome to another episode of Preachers, Patriots, and Providence. Where the Spirit of the Lord is, there is liberty. 2 Corinthians chapter 3 and verse 17. What a powerful verse of Scripture. But what does it really tell us? Let's take it from the Expositor Study Bible that explains it this way. He is with all who preach the cross, where the liberty to live a holy life is possible by placing one's faith in the cross, which gives the Holy Spirit the latitude to work mightily in our hearts and lives. The Holy Spirit is so powerful that it has the power to move in our hearts and to change lives. In drawing us closer to Him, we are able to find true liberty that cannot be found or experienced by any other means. We're able to receive this liberty because of what Jesus did for us on Calvary's cross. It's not only about Jesus, it's about Jesus and Him crucified. He died so that we would not have to pay the price for our sins, saving us from an eternity in hell. Unfortunately, not everyone will experience the miraculous gift of liberty, at least in the context of this scripture. If you don't know the Lord, you will never know the true meaning of liberty. You see, the Holy Spirit lives in every believer so that He can transform us and guide us in the right direction. The Apostle Paul speaks of this transformation from the old law to the new in Corinthians. Because the old law was taken away, the Holy Spirit is now able to set us free by His grace and guide us as believers in Christ Jesus. The gift of liberty is found only in Him. In America, we're able to enjoy the gift of liberty because the United States is a nation that was founded on Christian principles. The same Spirit that guides each and every one of us as believers also guided the great men and women that built the United States of America. We are still able to enjoy the gift of liberty today, thanks to our founding fathers. One of these founders was Thomas Jefferson.
1: Thomas Jefferson was born on April 13, 1743, to a prominent Virginian family in Shadwell, Virginia. Coming from Wales, Jefferson's family were among the early British immigrants to Virginia. Although Jefferson grew up in a prominent family, during his childhood and throughout much of his life, his family relied on farming. This in turn would also provide for Jefferson in the future. His father, Peter Jefferson, died when Thomas was only 14. Thus, Thomas inherited half of his portion, which amounted to approximately 5,000 acres. The other half went to his brother, Randolph. At 17, Jefferson entered the College of William and Mary, where he studied mathematics, metaphysics, and philosophy, eventually moving on to law school, where he obtained his law license. Before graduating, Jefferson heard the celebrated speech of Patrick Henry against the Stamp Act. He was so inspired by Henry's words and fervor that he avowed his devotion to the cause of American freedom. Jefferson was admitted to the Virginia Bar in 1767 and represented Albemarle County as a delegate in the Virginia House of Burgesses until 1775. During this time, he pursued reforms to slavery. He introduced legislation in 1769 allowing masters to take control over the emancipation of slaves, taking discretion away from the royal governor and general court. But the reaction from most of his colleagues was strongly negative. Regardless, Jefferson took 7 cases for freedom-seeking slaves. In one of the cases, he invoked natural law to argue

everyone comes into the world with a right to his own person and using it at his own will. This is what is called personal liberty and is given him by the author of nature because it is necessary for his own sustenance. The judge ruled against his client, but as a consolation, Jefferson gave his client money, conceivably used to assist in his escape. While serving as a delegate in the Virginia House of Burgesses, he would later incorporate this sentiment into the Declaration of Independence. Jefferson married Martha Wales Skelton, a 23-year-old widow. She was an avid reader and a talented pianist. Jefferson often accompanied her on his cello or violin. They also had six children. Martha managed the household, while Jefferson spent his time building up his inherited estate, Monticello. Monticello sat on a hilltop overlooking his 5,000-acre plantation. There, he dabbled in planning, architecture, and slave trade. Yes, slave trade. In fact, he managed nearly 200 slaves at Monticello. Jefferson opposed the idea of slavery, but slave trade was very profitable for his family. In fact, when Martha's father died in 1773, the couple inherited another 135 slaves and 11,000 acres of land. It wasn't long before Jefferson began to make great strides. He was elected as one of the youngest delegates to the Second Continental Congress in 1775, at the outbreak of the Revolutionary War. At the time, Jefferson was pondering the role of religion in government. He knew the dangers of religious tension and conflict in the world, and understood the value of coming up with a workable policy of toleration so that all religions could live side by side and flourish on American soil. It was this idea that drove Thomas Jefferson, inspiring him to study scripture and create laws in consideration of religious liberty. The greatest example of that was the drafting of the Declaration of Independence. Like any good writer would do, Thomas Jefferson pulled from numerous sources. He was inspired by the Enlightenment ideals of the sanctity of the individual, as well as the writings of John Locke and Montesquieu. Jefferson also pulled from the Word of God. After all, the Bible is the cornerstone of liberty. He sought out one of his colleagues, John Adams. The pair became close friends, and Adams

0: supported Jefferson's appointment to the Committee of Five, formed to draft the Declaration of Independence. The committee initially wanted Adams to write the document, but Adams persuaded the committee to choose Jefferson. Over the next 17 days, Jefferson consulted with other committee members, took ideas from George Mason's draft of the Virginia Declaration of Rights, and even drew from his own proposed draft of the Virginia Constitution. In the Declaration, each section had a specific function. The introduction declared why the American colonists wanted to break away from Great Britain. The next section listed all the grievances against King George III. The third section explained their previous attempts to appeal to the king. The fourth section declared their right to be free and independent from England. In the fifth and final section, America officially declared its independence. The first formal proposal of the document was introduced to Congress on June 7, 1776, but independence wasn't formally declared until July 2nd. Congress approved the final draft of the document on July 4th, and it was signed on August 2nd. The Declaration of Independence was unlike any other document during that time. It encompassed both American constitutional theory and the Republican theory of government. The Republican theory of government is political philosophy that was based on ancient Greco-Roman and Renaissance ideas. It also adopted principles from democracy in which the majority rules. To the colonists, it was fair for them to rule themselves by the majority, then to be ruled by a monarchy from across the Atlantic Ocean. The Declaration of Independence became the living version of liberty that God had in mind for his children. And it was Jefferson's pen that would stain the document, forever etching its place in American history. It was a milestone for the young republic, and according to Jefferson, it was his proudest accomplishment. This declaration was a farewell. It was the American colonists bidding adieu to the British crown. No longer did the colonists want to live under the tyrannical constraints of the king. The future of Americans' rights and protections were at stake. The document states, "The representatives of the United States of America, appealing to the supreme judge of the world for the rectitude of our intentions, with a firm reliance on the protection of divine providence, we mutually pledge to each other our lives, our fortunes, and our sacred honor." To the founding fathers, religious liberty was an inalienable right. It could not be taken away. Not from within and not from an outside party, an idea that was practically unheard of at the time. The Declaration of Independence is the document that brought this kind of liberty to fruition. It is the document that proudly stated, "This is us. This is the United States of America. This is why we are here. This is a Christian nation." Let's join Donnie Swaggart in the studio as he welcomes special guest William Federer to discuss more about Thomas Jefferson.
1: In dealing with Thomas Jefferson, he is a man of many different layers. And I've asked a dear friend of mine, William Federer, a noted author and historian, to help us peel back some of the layers of Thomas Jefferson to try to help us understand this man a little bit better. William, it's so good to have you joining us today. And I want to ask this first question right off the bat, and that is, Jefferson lived during a time of slavery. He lived in a state that was a slaveholding state, and he owned slaves himself. But yet in his writings, he expressed anti-slavery views. Is there a contradiction there?
2: Well, when we understand that Jefferson was an attorney before he got into politics, did over 1,000 cases, and many of those cases were in favor of freeing the slaves. Now, he was a person in Virginia, and they had this concept that it was irresponsible to shove someone out on the street if they couldn't even read and support themselves. So it was the idea of preparing the slaves for freedom. It wasn't until Anthony Bessonnet, who was a Quaker, and he published books on how terrible the slave trade was. And many of the founders, Patrick Henry, George Washington, Thomas Jefferson, read this. And this began the movement to free the slaves immediately. And so George Washington, in his will, freed all of his slaves. And Jefferson knew that it was wrong, but he was in debt. He had a triple mortgage on his Monticello mansion. He spent all of his money building the University of Virginia. When he died, the bankers repossessed Monticello. And so here, when you're asking someone to free their slaves, when it's the only asset they have to make, you're asking them to shut down their entire farm, their entire business.

0: And he was wrestling with that.
1: We look at things backwards. We see where we are today, and we're having a hard time placing ourselves in the time frame in which these men lived. And I think that we're seeing today, especially in this segment of our society that's trying to wipe away some of our history, that yes, there were things that wasn't right, but we have to understand the times as well. And things were not as cut and dried as they seem. Would that be fair and say?
0: Right. So after the Revolution up to the Civil War, there were five categories. You had the radical Republican North said, free the slaves now. Moderate Republican North said, slavery's wrong, but we got to transition out of it responsibly. You had the secular neutral that didn't care about the issue. And then you had the moderate Democrat South that said, slavery's wrong, but we got to live with it. Just treat your slaves nice. And then the extreme Democrat South that said, slavery's good. Let's expand it into the new territories coming into the Union, like Kansas and so forth. Mm-hmm. Ironically, we have the same categories today where you have the radical pro-life that says, abortion's wrong, end it now. And then you have these rhino establishment types that say, let's take our time ending abortion. Then those seculars that don't care about the issue. The moderate Democrats that say, well, let's just abortions here, let's have it be rare and few. And then the extreme that say, let's expand it and make people that don't agree with it pay for it. So we see these same categories, but yes, they did exist back then. And it wasn't until the Second Great Awakening in the early 1800s that you come up with this radical Republican idea of free the slaves now.
1: His famous letter to the Danbury Baptists, from which the precedent that we call the separation of church and state has arisen from, which as I read it, as you read it, we believe that some have misinterpreted and misapply the meaning of separation of church and state. Would you expound upon that?
0: So Europe in the West was Catholic, and then the Muslims invaded and surrounded Vienna in 1529. Martin Luther started the Reformation in 1517. And so the Catholic Holy Roman Emperor is faced with a problem. Muslim invasion on one side, this Reformation on the other. And the invasion gets worse, and so he strikes a deal with the Protestants called the Peace of Augsburg of 1555. And this basically let every king decide what's going to be believed in his kingdom. Let's just work together against this Islamic invasion. Well, in the next century, different kings believed different things. If you didn't believe the way your king did, you were persecuted and you fled. And so these people fled and spilled over and founded colonies in America. And so every colony had a different denomination that founded it. Virginia was Anglican. Massachusetts was Puritan. Rhode Island was Baptist. If you didn't believe the way your colony did, you were persecuted and you fled. So they were chasing each other out and tar and feathering each other. It was not until the revolution started that they all had to work together against the king. Their fear was that one denomination would be set up as the national denomination, which is what every country in Europe had and which is what many of the colonies had. And so the Danbury Baptists had been a church in Connecticut. Connecticut was established Congregationalist from 1664 when it was founded up until 1818. And so when Jefferson writes this letter, Connecticut is still an established Congregationalist Protestant state. But the Baptists were coming in, and the Congregationalists thought, well, we'll let them in. Just go down and register as a nonconformist, and we'll funnel the money. The state collected taxes and paid the pastors.
1: Oh, wow.
0: Well, the Baptists felt like this was an imposition on them to go down and have to register. And so that's when they write the letter to Jefferson and said, hey, Thomas, you helped disestablish the Anglican Church in Virginia as the official state church. They even say in the letter, we realize as the president, you can't change the laws of the states, but we wish that your attitude would come here. And Jefferson, I agree with you. Religion is between God and man. The state has no act in that part. And then he goes on to end the letter by saying, thank you for your prayers, because the Baptists had prayed that he would go to heaven and so forth. It's a fascinating understanding, but basically he reaffirmed the Baptist concept. And many of these Baptists would say things like, if the king can stand there and answer for your conscience on the day of judgment, fine, believe whatever the king tells you to believe. But if the king is not going to be there on the day of judgment, you have to answer to God for your own conscience. And so this idea began to spread in America, and that was the reason that Thomas Jefferson wrote the letter to the Danbury Baptist. And then the phraseology he used, that the wall of separation, this goes back to who? Roger Williams, the founder of Rhode Island. He was a Baptist, and he said that God's church is his garden, and he had built a hedge or wall around it. And when the people sinned, he let the hedge get torn down and let his garden get trampled. But if the people repent of their sin, God will rebuild the wall of separation between church and state.
1: Do you think his view on this was tempered by also by the fact that he was very much a champion of states' rights versus a government, a centralized government, enforcing its will upon each individual state?
0: And I think you just hit upon Jefferson's main purpose in life. That's what he felt. He had come from, the King of England was the most powerful king on planet Earth. He was a globalist, and he's had the most powerful military, and he was sending it to America to force us to submit. And Jefferson was, no, the king is not our go-between. And so if you understand the concept divine right of kings, this is where the creator gives all the power to the king and he dispenses it to the people. He's the intermediary. And Jefferson hated the divine right of kings concept. And when he writes the Declaration of Independence, he says, no, the creator skips the king and he gives the rights directly to each person.
1: What role did Jefferson see, though, the federal government playing in this new nation that was being born?
0: It was basically outside. It was to have treaties with other countries, to have security for the borders and the Navy, and then also to regulate interstate commerce. But all laws governing personal behavior were under states level, sort of like today.
1: When there was a difference between the state and the federal government, and yet maybe both were right in some areas, and both were wrong in some areas, who would prevail? How did he see that coming about?
0: Well, you had the big government, small government competition. The Federalists, more or less, were in favor of a big government. The anti-Federalists wanted a smaller government. Again, George Washington, Alexander Hamilton, John Adams, their fear was another attack from Britain, which did happen during the War of 1812. Mm-hmm. It was a fear with France. After their revolution, they began to capture American ships and so forth. And so we were almost in a war with France. And so they feared the outside threat bigger. Jefferson feared the inside threat, that the federal government would become too powerful. And this tug of war resurfaces throughout our American history of those that are in favor of big government solutions, but those that say, no, we want to keep the power at home.
1: And it will always go on, always. We will be back a little later in the episode with Bill and discuss a little bit more about Thomas Jefferson.

0: time.
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2: Raising the dead, calming the storm, healing the sick. 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Unfortunately, most in the masses followed Jesus for what he could do rather than who he was. 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
4: After the Declaration of Independence,

0: And Jefferson returned home to spend time with his family and tend to his estate at Monticello. But he still kept one foot in the political waters. Jefferson was elected to the Virginia House of Delegates in 1776. He assisted in the finalization of a state constitution and proposed a bill for establishing religious freedom, which forbade state support of religious institutions or enforcement of religious doctrine. It was around this time that Jefferson completed his book entitled Notes on the State of Virginia. In it, Jefferson stated, "God, who gave us life, gave us liberty. And can the liberties of a nation be thought secure when we have removed their only firm basis? A conviction in the minds of the people that these liberties are the gift of God, that they are not to be violated but with His wrath. Indeed, I tremble for my country when I reflect that God is just, that His justice cannot sleep forever." Jefferson's personal life took a hit in 1782 when his wife Martha died. Jefferson would later say that this single event wiped away all of his plans and left a void, which he had not the spirit to fill up. Ecclesiastes 3:1 tells us, "To everything there is a season and a time to every purpose under the heaven, a time to be born and a time to die." This season of his life was over, but the season of his political life was far from it. Jefferson picked up the pieces and moved across the Atlantic, serving as ambassador to France. Some believe that he was merely depressed and took the assignment overseas to distract him from his wife's death. But regardless, he regained his drive for politics. After 5 years in France, Jefferson returned home where his political career only blossomed further. Newly elected President George Washington brought Jefferson into his cabinet to serve as Secretary of State. He held that position for the entirety of Washington's presidency. When Washington refused a third term in 1796, Jefferson ran for president, but he lost to John Adams. Even so, Jefferson didn't let that defeat destroy his drive to become president. In the meantime, he served as vice president under Adams. In 1800, perseverance and fortitude finally paid off when Thomas Jefferson became the third president of the United States. Jefferson, a Republican, beat the incumbent Federalist John Adams. In doing so, the transition marked a watershed in American history, resulting in the peaceful transfer of power from one party to another. In his inaugural address, Jefferson struck a note of reconciliation, declaring, "We have been called by different names, brethren of the same principle. We are all Republicans. We are all Federalists." He stressed equal and exact justice to all men, minority rights, freedom of speech, freedom of religion, and freedom of press. More than anything, however, he continued to carry the torch of liberty.
1: Influenced by the intellectuals of the Age of Enlightenment, Thomas Jefferson scoffed at biblical stories of the miracles of Jesus. Yet he believed that the study of nature proved the existence of God, the Creator. When it came to religion, his views sometimes shifted, but one stance never changed. He believed that government had no right to impose religion on individuals. The fact that government or some religious leader could tell someone what they had to believe or who, when, where, and how to worship was anathema to Jefferson. His goal was to make sure that what is related to politics stays within the government and what is of religion sticks to that individual, a vital consideration to the foundation of this nation and our justice system. For Jefferson, religion and government were equally important, but their interests should be kept separate. He argued that there was no connection between them, and in no way could they become united without endangering the purity of both. He argued that the church would corrupt the state and vice versa. Jefferson was able to implement the idea of not only freedom for religion, but also freedom from religion. Jefferson said, "All persons shall have full and free liberty of religious opinion, nor shall any be compelled to frequent or maintain any religious institution."

0: Jefferson's written explanation in his notes on the state of Virginia accurately depicts how his view stacked up against others, saying, "But it does me no injury for my neighbor to say there are 20 gods or no god. It neither picks my pocket nor breaks my leg." Jefferson is basically saying what your neighbor believes should not have any effect on the laws that everyone is expected to obey. I'll uphold my own beliefs while respecting that my neighbor may not have the same belief. Jefferson does it in a way that is beneficial for everyone, if used as originally intended. Even though Jefferson received criticism from Protestants all over the nation, he did receive positive remarks from a group called the Danbury Baptists. The Danbury Baptists explained why they celebrated Jefferson's zeal for religious liberty. "Because he will not assume the prerogative of Jehovah and make laws to govern the kingdom of Christ, that the sentiments of our beloved president, which have had such genial effect already, like the radiant beams of the sun, will shine and prevail through all these states and all the world till hierarchy and tyranny be destroyed from the earth." Jefferson responded, "Believing with you that religion is a matter which lies solely between man and his God, that he owes account to none other for his faith or his worship, that the legitimate powers of government reach actions only and not opinions, I contemplate with sovereign reverence that act of the whole American people which declared that their legislature should make no law respecting an establishment of religion or prohibiting the free exercise thereof, thus building a wall of separation between church and state."
1: Because of his stance on church and state, many consider Thomas Jefferson to be a deist. A deist is one who values reason over revelation and rejects traditional Christian doctrines. I really don't believe that Thomas Jefferson fits that bill. Sure, it is apparent that the strength of his spiritual fitness did not compare to that of George Washington, but still, he respected the role of God in America. In his first inaugural address, he invoked the blessings of that infinite power which rules the destinies of the universe. In his second inaugural address, he sought the blessings of that being in whose hands we are, who led our forefathers as Israel of old from their native land and planted them in a country flowing with all the necessities and comforts of life. Jefferson's religious beliefs weren't so much faith-based. His beliefs were constructed in a more scholarly manner. He attended church regularly and followed the teachings of Jesus.

0: have come under my observation. None appear to me as pure as that of Jesus. Jefferson didn't necessarily believe in the Trinity or the divinity of Jesus, but he still was an avid student of his teachings. He searched for the truth. Following the path of truth that leads to liberty is clearly illustrated with the wandering children of Israel. When Jefferson considered God's hand in the making of our nation, he used this same depiction. The children of Israel were led by a pillar of cloud by day and a pillar of fire by night. We read about this in the book of Exodus. The Israelites had to rely on God to guide them out of the wilderness and into liberty, just like we must rely on Him daily and allow Him to show us the way. God used Thomas Jefferson as a guiding light for America to emphasize freedom in a new land, particularly freedom from the constraints of a ruling religion. And as he progressed through his first term as president, God continued to use Jefferson as a guiding light for America.
1: One of the great accomplishments during Jefferson's presidency was the first Barbary War. American merchant ships had been protected from the Barbary Coast pirates when the states were still British colonies. After independence, however, the Royal Navy no longer did so. Pirates often captured U.S. merchant ships, pillaged cargoes, and enslaved or held crew members for ransom. In 1801, Jefferson authorized the U.S. Navy fleet to make a show of force in the Mediterranean, the first ever American naval fleet to cross the Atlantic. Following their first engagement with the pirates, Jefferson successfully asked Congress for a declaration of war. Thus, the first Barbary War became the first foreign war fought by the United States, a war that was eventually won by the United States. Americans celebrated it as a great victory for liberty over tyranny. At the same time, Jefferson was celebrating another victory with the Louisiana Purchase. Spain had ceded Louisiana back to France, thereby placing one of Europe's greatest military powers in control of the Mississippi River and the New Orleans port. Without access to New Orleans, American farmers would be unable to ship their produce to profitable markets. And without profits, they would be unable to sustain their economic independence. The gain of the New Orleans port alone would have been considered a great success, but Jefferson was able to nearly double the land of the United States. More land meant more opportunities for America and established not only economic independence, but also an empire of liberty. Thomas Jefferson anticipated further westward settlements due to the Louisiana Purchase and arranged for the exploration and mapping of the uncharted territory. Jefferson appointed Meriwether Lewis and William Clark to be leaders of the Corps of Discovery. In the months leading up to the expedition, Jefferson tutored Lewis in the sciences of mapping, botany, natural history, astronomy, and navigation, giving him unlimited access to his personal library at Monticello. Lewis and Clark began pushing westward along the Missouri River. Jefferson wrote, "We shall delineate with correctness the great arteries of this great country. Those who come after us will fill up the canvas we begin." In all, the expedition lasted more than 2 years and obtained a wealth of scientific and geographic knowledge. With the addition of the Louisiana Purchase and the unveiling of the land along the western borders, Jefferson stretched the borders across the newly formed nation. This image emulates the Latin phrase found on the back of our penny, e pluribus unum, which means one out of many. Little did they know, the United States was just beginning to become one nation of many states. In 1804, just before winning his re-election bid to a second term in office, Thomas Jefferson went back to writing, but this time he decided to dissect the Word of God and compose his own Bible of sorts by compiling his favorite scriptures and stories into a condensed work. Once he was finished piecing together what he felt to be the most important scriptures, he named his work The Philosophy of Jesus of Nazareth. Upon further reflection, however, he felt he may have worked too hastily and left out a few things. Having not been satisfied with his first attempt, Jefferson decided to make another pass at the project in 1820. He purchased Bibles in English, Greek, Latin, and French. Using a razor and glue, Jefferson worked meticulously to cut and paste his arrangement of selected verses from the King James Version.

0: of the Gospels of Matthew, Mark, Luke, and John. He put together excerpts from one text with those of another to create a single narrative as he saw fit. Omitted from his work were any miracles, references to the Trinity, the divinity of Jesus, and Jesus' resurrection. Yet many of Jesus' teachings were still highlighted throughout. He named this work The Life and Morals of Jesus of Nazareth. Today, it is commonly referred to as the Jefferson Bible.
1: Even though most Christians would find the process of editing the Bible offensive, many historians still commend Jefferson for shining a spotlight on the teachings of Jesus and his diligence to discover the truth. He would later write that the doctrines which flowed from the lips of Jesus himself are within the comprehension of a child.

0: sophisticated precepts of Christ. He suggested that the defeat of Napoleon proves that we have a God in heaven. To Jefferson, Jesus was real. He was a great man, superior to the likes of Socrates, but it's pretty clear that Jefferson didn't grasp the entirety of who Jesus was. Jefferson kept this particular work to himself for the rest of his life. Even after his death, the Jefferson Bible remained in the family for more than a century. In 1895, his great-granddaughter, Carolina Randolph, sold the original copy to the Smithsonian Institution, where it has remained ever since, thus making it available to the public.
1: In 1809, Jefferson returned home to Monticello for the remaining years of his life. He found pleasure in experimenting with the landscaping and architecture around his estate. He wrote to his friend, artist Charles Wilson Peale, "Though I am an old man, I am but a young gardener." Even though his political influence was coming to an end, Jefferson found joy in going back to his roots, farming, and maintaining the grounds at Monticello. Jefferson also delighted in keeping up with educational affairs, as he oversaw the building and growth of Central College, now known as the University of Virginia. He also sold a vast collection of his other writings to the Library of Congress after the British burned the previous collection during the War of 1812. Just 1 week before his death, Jefferson reflected on the meaning of the American example. "May it be to the world what I believe it will be, to some parts sooner, to others later, but finally to all. The signal of arousing men to burst the chains under which monkish ignorance and superstition had persuaded them to bind themselves, and to assume the blessings and security of self-government. All eyes are opened, or opening, to the rights of men. The general spread of the light of science has already laid open to every view the palpable truth that the mass of mankind has not been born with saddles on their backs, nor a favored few booted and spurred, but ready to ride them legitimately by the grace of God." On July 4th, 1826, Thomas Jefferson died at age 83. On the 50th anniversary of the Declaration of Independence, and just a few hours before the death of his friend, John Adams. Not knowing that Jefferson died before him, Adams' last words included an acknowledgement to his longtime friend, stating simply, "Thomas Jefferson survives. Perhaps he did not survive in body, but his spirit and his legacy certainly live on." Let's join Donnie Swaggart in the studio as he continues his discussion with his special guest.
0: Bill, one of the things that I wanted to discuss with you, and we've touched on it in this program a little bit, Thomas Jefferson writing his own Bible. Now, we know that really wasn't the case, but shed some light on that, please.
2: Jefferson had just arranged the Louisiana Purchase, which doubled the size of the United States, and he was getting ready to send Lewis and Clark out to explore it. And he was concerned about the relations with the Indians. During the French and Indian War, 1754 to 1763, the French were making treaties with the Indians and inciting them to fight the British. And then during the Revolutionary War, the British were making treaties with the Indians to fight the Americans. The Indians were always getting pulled into these larger conflicts, and they were being enticed to fight. And so Jefferson realized that we needed to come up with a way to have peace with the Indians. And he thought if you gave them the whole Bible, they would get into Abraham having an army, David killing Goliath and having an army. It would be a long time before they would get to Jesus saying, you know, turn the other cheek. And so what Jefferson did was he took the Gospels, the four Gospels, and he took all the little verses. He actually took two copies of the New Testament with a little penknife, and he cut out all the parables where Jesus talked about forgiving your enemy, turning the other cheek, don't stone the adulterous woman. And he, in his original, he had two of these Jefferson Bibles. He writes the foreword to it, and he says, this is for use amongst the Indians so they wouldn't be encumbered with doctrines that are beyond their level of understanding. He thought this would be a way to teach what he called Christian ethics. He said, I've read all of the philosophers and teachers, ancient and modern, which would include Islam, because he did own a Quran. And he says, after reading them all, I'm convinced that the doctrines of Jesus are the purest doctrines. that he has the highest

0: ethics. There's no other source of ethics than that of Jesus. If the words that came out of his mouth were taught and understood, the whole world would be Christian by now. Anyway, so he thought that Jesus's words are the best example of ethics. He took those and put this into this book for use to try to, he actually did treaties with the Kaskaskia Indian tribe, which would support missionaries. He understood that it was not the federal governments to get involved in the different states, but the territories were directly under federal control. And so he said, okay, the federal government has to do treaties with the Indians, and he supported missionaries and had them paid out of the federal budget and had federal money to erect churches. So it's important for us to understand the purpose of his Jefferson Bible was not to say, well, I'm going to exclude miracles and so forth, because the first one actually did have those in there. But his idea was a book of ethics, and there's no higher source of ethics than that of Jesus.
1: It's amazing how that a man's intent years past can be taken by a group of people and use them to paint a completely different picture. And that's what we see with the rewriting of American history today. Wouldn't you agree?
0: Definitely. And also, when we look at Jefferson's life, it goes through four stages. The first stage, he was an Anglican. Why? Because in Virginia, you had to be an Anglican in order to hold any public office. You had to take the oath of supremacy, acknowledging the king as the head of the Anglican Church. So all of the Virginia legislators, George Washington, Patrick Henry, Thomas Jefferson, they all were faithful Anglicans. The second stage is Jefferson was a friend of the dissenter. What's that? Well, Anglicans went to church, and the king was the head of the Anglican church. And so all the pastors, because of their paycheck was coming from the king, they would all defend the king. And so they would go to church, hear this guy defending the king. They would go out of the church, pick up their gun, and fight the king. As the colonies began to win, people had enough courage to filter out of the established church, and they went to dissenting churches. And so during this time, Jefferson, who was an Anglican, he never left the Anglican church, but he started a church on the side called the Calvinistical Reformed Church, and it met in the Albemarle County Courthouse in Charlottesville, Virginia. And he wrote the bylaws for the church, which included an annual subscription. And so someone was designated at the annual board meeting to go around and collect the money for the church. He thought it was a novel idea to have a voluntary church. What's that? Well, in the Virginia model in the Anglican church is everybody in the state paid taxes to the government and the government pays the pastors. Think that's strange? That's still the way they do it in Germany today. But in Virginia, Jefferson said, hey, let's let this new church be a voluntary. The only ones who pay are the ones who attend. Wow. Well, he chose the pastor, Charles Clay. And he was an evangelical pastor. We have his sermons. The sermons show that he was calling for people to give their lives to Jesus and so forth, but he was also a patriot, and he wasn't in favor of the king. And so Jefferson financially supports and helps this. Now, that's the second stage. So the first stage, he's an Anglican. Second stage, he's a friend of the dissenter. Third stage, his wife dies. Three of his five kids die. That's one of the reasons we don't have many pictures of them, because they all died so early. So he was depressed. His surviving daughter would write about going with him on a carriage out to the country, and he would weep for hours. He actually burned every letter that he had with his wife. And so Congress sends people, hey, how'd you like to be this? How'd you like to be that? He said, no. Finally, they got him to be an ambassador to France. Well, now France was going through its Voltaire deistic period before the bloody French Revolution. Voltaire mocked God, mocked Christianity. And so it was sort of the unfashionable thing to be irreligious in France. And so you take a guy whose wife and kids die, you put him in a country surrounded by a bunch of people that really didn't believe. And sure enough, after this, he becomes a friend of the deist. And so he's a liberal Anglican or a conservative Unitarian. Now, you have to understand, Unitarian deism, those were undefined terms. Why? In Virginia, you had to be an Anglican to hold office. And so these were undefined terms. So you can clearly see there's a period of Judeo-Christian, you know, Unitarian deism type thought. And then later in the middle, late 1800s, you get into this totally apart from Christianity. So Jefferson's life goes through four stages. And the last stage is when he does the treaties with the Indians in the Jefferson Bible. So he goes from Anglican, friend of the dissenter, friend of the deist, and then he centers back out as a liberal Anglican.
1: In other words, he was a man of constantly evolving.
0: Right. He was going through a spiritual journey like a lot of us were. But two things are always consistent in his life. He did believe in a creator, and he did believe that there should not be any government in between you and your creator. This gives you freedom of conscience.
1: William, thank you so much. I think you've helped the audience to get a little more fuller picture of the different layers of Thomas Jefferson, one of our great founding fathers. And thank you for being with us. And I encourage every one of you to check out Bill's books. They will be a great blessing to you.
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1: I want you to take a look at the five books that you're seeing on the screen right now. They are entitled The Message of the Cross, The New Covenant, Five Offerings of Leviticus, How the Holy Spirit Works, and What I Hate, That Do I. That last book was one of Dad's most popular books. 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So pick up the phone, go online, send us a letter, however you order them. I know that you're going to be blessed.
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1: Thomas Jefferson's life was devoted to his country. He was more than just a founding father. He was more than just the author of the Declaration of Independence. He was a man who fought earnestly with his pen to make sure that our laws would accurately depict the parameters of what is acceptable and an unacceptable within the framework of freedom. To some, Jefferson was merely the third president of the United States. But in reality, this man carried the torch of liberty for his country. God used him many times in many different ways to establish freedom and to assure that liberty would not be violated. Liberty that would be secured not only for his time, but also for future generations to come. Believers and non-believers alike can appreciate Jefferson's persistence and tenacity in assuring that the United States is unlike any other with its rich abundance of freedoms. Through Jefferson, the framework for America was established. In doing so, the United States succeeded in doing what no other country in history had been able to do, to base a nation founded on Christian principles and without forcing people how and who to worship. You know, Christians often get backlash for not catering to political correctness or the leftist censorship of spiritual expressions in public places. But why? Christianity is the primary belief system in this country. This nation was founded on the Word of God and thrived through prayer. Obviously, not everyone wants to participate, and that's okay. No one is forcing the Christian belief system down America's throat. But we will do everything we can to make sure that the Word of God is available for any and all who want to hear it. Sure, there will be naysayers and those who try to stop us. But to have the opportunity to encounter those with different beliefs from our own is a great thing. Not only does it give us a chance to be a witness for the Lord, but that's what freedom is all about. Here, every individual has the right to believe and worship whatever he or she wants, whenever they want, however they want. That's what our founding fathers wanted. They fought for the liberties and rights of all citizens, regardless of their belief system. Their own personal faith had nothing to do with their zeal for liberty. If we had to make a comparison of Thomas Jefferson to someone in the Word of God, I think it would have to be Thomas, or Doubting Thomas, as he's referred to in the Gospel of John. Both of these men were very stubborn. Doubting Thomas foreshadowed the unbelieving Hebrew nation who would not believe until they looked upon him whom they have pierced. The Jews struggled to find their way to the Promised Land because of their unbelief. Of course, God shows us the way in Luke chapter 9, verse 23. If any man will come after me, let him deny himself and take up his cross daily and follow me. Doubting Thomas didn't initially believe in the resurrection of Jesus because he did not see Jesus as the other disciples had. He didn't witness the actual event. He wanted physical proof. Thomas Jefferson was very similar in that respect. Jefferson didn't believe in the miracles of Christ because he was not a witness to them. Therefore, he didn't conform to the orthodox Christian beliefs just because others around him had. Both of these men showed an incredible lack of faith. However, it is evident in the case of Doubting Thomas that he eventually accepted the truth of the resurrection, as stated in John chapter 20, verses 25 through 28. From these verses, we can see that Thomas truly believed. In contrast, there is no definitive proof that Jefferson reached the same conclusion. But there is proof that he at least understood the role of God's providence in the United States. Jefferson said in one of his writings in 1822, "I have little doubt that the whole of our country will soon be rallied to the unity of the Creator." With a statement like this, one could argue that Jefferson appeared to be more than a mere deist. Though Jefferson didn't proclaim the cross or outwardly express his beliefs in the divinity of Jesus, it's hard not to acknowledge that Jefferson had a strong connection with God. Even if he didn't grasp the full picture, he knew there was something more. He knew he didn't accomplish everything he did by himself. He knew a higher power was guiding him. And he knew that there was nothing more important to every American than the gift of liberty. All of our founding fathers knew it, and Thomas Jefferson helped to secure it. He paved the way for liberty and justice for all in this nation. This Christian nation we're so blessed to call the United States of America.

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1: Oh, I'm richly blessed in so many ways. 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
0: We were going to just pick up with where we left off 2 weeks ago. What to do when the pressure increases. So let's go ahead and read from Hebrews chapter 12, beginning in verse 1. Wherefore, seeing we also are encompassed about with so great a cloud of witnesses, let us lay aside every weight and the sin which does so easily beset us. Let us run with patience the race that is set before us, looking unto Jesus, the author and the finisher of our faith, who for the joy that was set before him endured the cross, and despising the shame, and is set down at the right hand of the throne of God. Heavenly Father, we come before you in the name of Jesus. We ask that you would help us tonight to minister your word. Lord, we don't know. We have no way of knowing what your people are facing. We really do not have any way of fully grasping or understanding the pressure. But I'm asking, Lord, that you would speak to us tonight to encourage us, strengthen us and help us, anoint us to teach your word, and anoint us to hear what you would have us to say. We ask it in Jesus' name. Amen. You know, when the Lord began to move 2 weeks ago when we ended the service the way that we did, as I was walking over back to my seat, Dad mentioned something to me, and it was kind of what I was wanting to get to, but I didn't get a chance to get to it. But he said, a diamond is shaped through pressure. And I started to think, and I was like, well, you're just kind of taking the words out of my mouth. But how many of you know that a diamond is a woman's best friend? Come on now, ladies. I should see your hands up. There's something fascinating about how God has designed this world. Some of the most valuable things on this earth are not formed in comfort, but actually formed under pressure. Speaking of a diamond, that's what I want to address for a moment this morning. A diamond does not start out as something beautiful. It starts out as a lump of carbon. It's common. It's ordinary. And oftentimes is overlooked. There's nothing impressive about it at first glance. Nothing. But when that carbon is buried deep beneath the earth's surface, it is subjected to intense heat, relentless pressure, that over time something begins to happen and things begin to change. The structure begins to shift. The composition transforms, and what was once ordinary becomes one of the most brilliant, valuable, and unbreakable substances on earth. But you see, here's the key, that without pressure, a diamond never forms. Without pressure, a diamond is never formed. And if you could remove the pressure, then you would remove the potential. I want you to look at that in your own life right now. Think of yourself tonight as a diamond. A diamond that is not fully shaped yet. You might consider yourself even carbon. You're overlooked. It's common. It's ordinary. And you might feel like you are ordinary. But you need to remember something. As a child of God, you are never ordinary. Because you've got the Spirit of God living within you. The same Spirit that brought Jesus Christ out of the tomb now lives inside of you. Glory to God. Hallelujah. Come on, church, you need to shout over that. But I think that this is where many believers, we find ourselves. We talk about transformation. We like the idea of transformation, and who wouldn't? We like the idea of becoming stronger or deeper and more like Christ. Who wouldn't? But we also have to recognize that when it comes to transformation, when it comes to change, when it comes to God forming something within you, it doesn't happen without the pressure. God can't.

cannot form something in you without pressure. Because when he begins to put pressure, or whenever he allows pressure to come upon you and squeeze you, something begins to change. We begin to change. Something that is our old person begins to come out of us. And God is saying, this is what I want to take out of you and remove from you. He doesn't produce depth in an easy manner, but he produces it in pressure. And in those moments, we're human. And it becomes easy for us at times to assume that something is wrong with us. We assume that it shouldn't be like this. We think to ourselves that the pressure that we're feeling, well, maybe we're missing something here. But what if tonight the pressure that you are experiencing is not a sign that God has abandoned you, but rather that he's forming something in you? So I want us tonight for a moment to have a change of mindset, to stop thinking that something is wrong with me. That whatever I'm feeling, whatever I'm experiencing, when this pressure begins to increase, that something is wrong with me. No. Most of the time, it could be that God is forming something. He's shaping something in you. He's developing something in you. And he cannot do it without pressure. You've heard us talk about at times the crucible that many of us will have to face at some point in our life. It's that moment where it feels like the pressure is too intense. The weight is too much. The race is too long and it's too hard. But the scripture tells us that even in the midst of the pressure, that God has given us a way of escape. That he's telling us that if we just trust his process, that if we just continue to trust not our process, but his process, that he's making something out of us. We sing that old chorus, and Brian, I may need your help. They may be gone right now. They may be in the back working on something for Sunday. But what's that old song that my grandfather likes to sing? Something beautiful. Something wonderful. He's making something beautiful from us. Something that we would look at as not necessarily great and grand and wonderful. But if we continue to trust in his process, he's going to form something within us. Tonight, real quick, we have to understand that when this pressure comes, we've got to discern from where it comes from. It could be internal. This is all about the battle within. There are sometimes, I'll just be honest with you, that the pressure, the resistance that we may be facing and that we may be feeling is within us. It's our thoughts. It's our emotions. It's our insecurities. We're not questioning our love for God, no. But sometimes the old patterns, the old way of doing things, they haven't fully let us go yet. But we have to understand that in the midst of all of this, that we are being rewired. We're being sanctified on a daily basis. This is the Holy Spirit working in us
to take things out of us, to put in things that we need to have in our lives. It is that the work of the Holy Spirit that is literally rewiring us. Because for such a long time, even as Christians and believers, we thought a certain way. We responded to things in a certain manner. Or when things begin to come our way and it wasn't really going our way, that we begin to cope in a certain way. But those patterns don't disappear overnight. And there's still moments when God is shaping and forming, and He's allowing that pressure to come upon us, that our internal resistance, the internal thoughts are saying, you know what, we need to go back to the way we used to think, or go back to our old fears, or go back to our old reactions.

It's that pull to come back to what is comfortable. But God is not wanting you to get to a place where you're comfortable. Think about the children of Israel. They were comfortable in Egypt. Why would they want to go anywhere? They were slaves, but they were comfortable. God had to show up and make them uncomfortable in order for them to want to leave. And at times, God will show up and make us uncomfortable for us to want to leave where we are to say, Lord, I'm trusting you. I'm following after you. My eyes are now fixed on you. So what do? We don't panic. We stay grounded. We don't condemn ourselves, but we return consistently, daily to faith in Christ and Him crucified. And we don't quit in frustrations, but we submit to His process. So sometimes it's the internal struggle. Sometimes it's the external. We've dealt with this in a little bit regarding the weights, but this is a little different. Sometimes the pressure and the resistance is external. It's the pressure that is around us. It's our life. It's our responsibilities. It's our expectations, the demands. It's those opportunities where everything feels urgent. And in a moment's time, we feel overwhelmed, stretched thin, and carrying way too much. Can I tell y'all, I'm gonna just be honest with you. I'm gonna share something with you. For years, I can tell you this, every year for probably the last 10 years, my grandmother or my grandfather would tell me, my grandfather would say, man, your grandmother's worried about you. Okay? Mimi would say, I'm worried about you, Gabriel. And I would say, for what? And they say, you've got too much on your plate. And I look at them and I smile and I said, so do y'all. And at times, I'll be honest with you. I don't know how to pull things off of my plate. But I know how to put things on it. I may not be able to say no to things and to pull some things off, but I do know how to say put some more on. And you see, that's not healthy either. And at times we put ourselves under pressure externally with external things. We do it. Maybe sometimes God doesn't do it, but we do it to ourselves. We put pressure on ourselves, but we've got to understand that not everything in front of us is assigned to us by God. Sometimes we have to learn to say no. Sometimes we have to learn to say, that's not for me right now. Even though it looks good, even though it may be a great opportunity, it may not be God's opportunity. So what do when the external pressures are facing us? We ask in prayer. We go to the Lord in prayer and we say, Lord, did you really call me to carry this? Or is this something that I'm putting on my own shoulders? Because understand this, grace does not flow whenever we begin to do things on our own. It only flows when we release those things and say, God, I am following after your will and your plan and whatever you have in store for me. But then there's a third aspect, and this is the spiritual resistance. This is the opposition that we can't see. This is the enemy. It's not always loud. He's not always obvious. But most of the time, he's subtle. He doesn't always attack us with chaos. Sometimes he works through just a subtle suggestion.

question. Or maybe, as we were talking about in weeks past, as we're on this race, on this journey, and on this path, that he just dangles a carrot just to try to steer us off the slightest bit. A shift in focus. Because not every thought that comes and enters into your mind comes from you, and not every thought comes from God. In fact, there's an old saying, and I would like to say it this way, that the mind is the devil's playground. You see, God doesn't deal with the mind, he deals with the heart. The devil messes with your mind. And not every thought you need to agree with. That's why the scripture tells us that at times we need to take our thoughts captive, because they're not biblical, they're not scriptural. There are thoughts that are in our minds that come not from him, but from the enemy. Some assignments the enemy puts in front of us in order to plant doubt, to stir up fear, or to pull your attention away from the truth. You know, every Share-a-thon and every Bible-thon, without fail, on any one of our shifts, in fact, you can probably dare say it happens on almost every one of our shifts. As we read that name, we read the city, we read the amount, we read if they are a media member or not, in that comment section, in that box, you will read, "I'm struggling with fear. I'm struggling with fear." You see, that's the devil planting fear in your mind. What are you afraid of? Let's be honest. Let's answer the question. But before that, let's ask it. What are you truly afraid of? Because the Bible tells us that God has not given us a spirit of fear, but of power, of love, and of a sound mind. Child of God, we have nothing to be afraid of. Why? Because God has us in the very power and the palm of his hand. Throughout scripture, they say that over 365 times you'll find it in scripture. These words, "Do not fear. Do not be afraid. Fear not." In other words, the Holy Spirit, if that's the case, he's telling us that every single day of this year, of 2026, we have nothing to fear because we are a child of the Most High God. Our faith is not in ourself. Our faith is not in our works. Our faith is in Jesus Christ and him crucified. And so when the devil comes and tries to sow fear, we can stand and say, "Devil, God has not given me a spirit of fear, but of power, of love, and of a sound mind." Don't let the enemy, and he is a master of deception. He's a master at telling God's people, "You're not going to make it." But have you ever stopped to think about this one thing, something my grandfather has said for decades? If the devil had the power to destroy you, you would have already been destroyed. My Lord, I feel that, church. But you are still here. You may be bruised. You may be battered. You may have been knocked down, but you're still breathing. You're still alive. You're still standing. And guess what? You're not standing on your own strength. You've got the Holy Ghost inside of you that is helping you to stand. I'm here to tell you, church, if you just believe in who Jesus is and what he's done, I promise you, you will make it through every single trial and tribulation. So when the pressure comes, when it feels intense and you don't know what to do, here's what you need to do. Stand. Oh, glory to God. When the pressure comes, stand.
When the pressure is faced that you're facing is beyond compare, you stand. When you don't know what to do, stand. When you don't know where to go, stand. When you don't know what to say, stand. Stand fast in the liberty wherewith Christ has made you free. Hallelujah. Hallelujah. Stand. When the pressure comes, stand. When the pressure comes, when the fire comes, stand. Because he has already given us the promise that when you go through the fires, you will not be burned. When you go through the floods, they will not overtake you. When you walk through the waters, you will not drown, for I am your God and you are my child. That's the promise that we need to hold on to, that God is going to see us through. Singers, musicians, make your way back. It's 8:05 right now. I'm here to tell you tonight that for us as childs and children of God, that our responsibility, yes, pressure's going to come. Yes, hard times are going to come. But good people, how do we say it? Good people survive the hard times. Let me change that. God's people. Oh, glory to God. God's people. If your faith is anchored in Jesus Christ and him crucified, you are not going under. You're not going out. But you're going over and you're going through in the name of Jesus. Stand to your feet here tonight. Just stand to your feet. I'm going to ask you just for a moment. We did it just a moment ago, but I'm going to ask it one more time before we dismiss. I want us to come around this front. It won't take but just a few moments. Brian, you got to give me something good. I know you probably got something good in line for us, but I want us tonight to make a faith declaration that when the pressure comes, I'm standing. That when the pressure comes, I'm not going under, but I'm going through in the name of Jesus. Come on now, Brian.

give God one more hand clap of praise tonight. Turn around, tell your neighbor you love him. Be back with us Sunday. But remember, next Wednesday night is the beginning of Resurrection Camp Meeting. Don't miss it. We love you. God bless you. One more

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8: This is Dr. Gabriel Swaggart, and we've got something that I believe you need. 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But it was unlike any other study Bible on the market. We didn't really quite comprehend until we got it into our hands and we realized what a valuable tool the Expositor Study Bible really is. We have sold over 5.5 million copies of the Expositor Study Bible in one of its variations. 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And we also have brand new, hot off the press, our French edition of the Expositor Study Bible. You can see it right there on the screen. Pick up your copies right now. You will not be disappointed.
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1: This song is... it's new. I think it was written by Bettie Jean Robinson, am I correct? 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

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And I'll praise him for the wonders he has done.

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3: Well, praise God this morning. You know, when I was a young man growing up on the reservation, I seen so much alcohol kill our people. It wasn't unusual in the wintertime to go out and find somebody froze to death on the ground with a bottle of wine next to him. And I hated that. I hated alcohol. I hated those things. And for some reason, I turned out to be just as bad. I had a problem with alcohol that just wouldn't go away, no matter what I tried. And I needed somebody to talk to at times. When I was in high school, I started drinking. I met my wife there, and her and I became friends, high school friends. And I could tell her my problems and how I felt inside. And she was the only one that could listen to me. But you know, that wasn't good enough, because I kept drinking until I was 45 years old. At the age of 45, outside my house, all wore out, hurting inside from all those years of drinking, I heard a voice. He said, "Roy, today, you have to make a choice." You see, I was dying. And if I wouldn't have said yes to Jesus that moment, I would have been like my other Indian tribal members who died. But Jesus Christ and His love for me gave me a new song. Praise you, Jesus. How I love you, Lord. I love you. Like a blind man who walked in darkness, oh, how I longed and how I searched for that light. But then, oh yes, I met the Master. Thank you, Jesus. And I know more

0: 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A new day broke through.
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0: And now you are one of, and now he is one of his own. Thank you, Roy. Praise the Lord.
1: Glory to God.
2: Robert Robinson was born in the 1730s, and at 8 years old, his father passed. His mother had such a difficult time with him that she sent him off to a trade school where he fell into gambling and drinking. But he and his buddies one night when he was 17 years old went to the revival service. In his words, they were going to mock the evangelist. But when George Whitfield began to preach,

He felt God speaking directly to him. Now, he struggled with that for 3 years before he gave his life up. But when he did, he became a pastor and a hymn writer. And he wrote this song, and it encompasses the experiences he lived as a Christian. Come, thou fount of every blessing.

trying to find just a new frame of mind that might change a point of view. 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Please hear me, Master. I'm not seeking a gift or some emotional lift.

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1: Go ahead and turn with me to the book of Jude, that mighty long book of Jude, one chapter long. The book of Jude. While you're turning there, I want to say thank you so much to all of you. It's been a privilege, me and Emily. Thank you for the appreciation gift here tonight. We love you guys so much, and it's been a privilege to be here. It's been a privilege to serve alongside of Pastor Paris and Mary Beth as they lead Crossfire here. You guys have done an incredible job. I'm grateful for you, man. I'm grateful for you, Mary Beth. It's easy. We were talking a little bit about leadership the other day, and I can honestly say it's easy to serve here when you get to know Pastor Paris and Mary Beth's heart for you. You guys don't even know how much they love you. I hope you see that, but if you could see behind the scenes how much they love you and how much they care for you, it's easy to serve with them and follow you guys because of your passion for everyone here and for the body of Christ. So I love you, man. Love you, Mary Beth. Appreciate you guys so much. I give it up for our pastors here in this place. Amen. If you found your place in Jude begins his letter, as I said, it's only one chapter long. It's a short, brief letter. And he said, I wanted to write to you about the common faith. I wanted to write to you about our faith in the Lord. And I wanted to just go back to the foundation and just glorify the foundation. But instead, I found need that I have to write to you about these people that are coming in and preaching apostasy. And there's heresy and there's this false teaching and doctrine. So what I wanted to say was just encourage you in the faith. What I need to say is there's some error and I want you to be careful. And that's really the context of this whole letter, okay? And we find this really, really unique verse in this passage and in this letter that we're going to focus on this evening. So we're going to start reading in verse 8. If you're there, can you give me amen? All right, so beginning in verse 8, it says, likewise, also these dreamers defile the flesh, reject authority, speak evil of dignitaries. This is our verse tonight, verse 9. Yet Michael the archangel, in contending with the devil, when he disputed about the body of Moses, dared not bring against him a reviling accusation, but said, the Lord rebuke you. Moses died, and in the Old Testament, it tells us that God buried Moses, that no one knew where his body was and where no one knew where it was put. I personally believe the people of Israel would have made it an idol and worshiped him. Along the way, something would have happened where he would have become exalted. And we see Satan and Michael, the archangel, disputing over the body. And if anyone is worthy of being accused, it's Lucifer. If anyone is worthy of getting heated in an argument and making some personal attacks against him, it would be Lucifer. And yet Michael stands there and he doesn't dare do that. He simply says, the Lord rebuke you. And that's enough. Let's read the rest of this. It says, but these apostates, they speak evil of whatever they do not know. Whatever they know naturally, like brute beasts, in these things they corrupt themselves. Woe to them, for they have gone in the way of Cain, run greedily in the error of Balaam for profit, and have perished in the rebellion of Korah. Cain murders his brother, speaks of violent opposition. Balaam is hired to curse God's people, which speaks of being for sale. And then Korah leads a rebellion against godly leadership against Moses. So this is what he brings in with this conversation of apostates. So are you with me with the context here? Yes? And what we see as instruction to us in the body, how we handle apostates and how we handle the enemy is this, the Lord rebuke you. If that sounds like it's not enough for you tonight, then that's why we're here. That's why we're here this evening. That statement right there is more than enough. And if we think in our mind we need this elaborate battle plan to go to war against the devil, what we need is this, the Lord rebuke you. That's enough when we know who the Lord is. So tonight what we're going to do is we're going to look at who he is. And I want to share with you a message entitled, Satan is not God's rival. Satan is not God's rival. Would you pray with me? Heavenly Father, we come to you tonight in Jesus' name, and we thank you, God, for your goodness. Lord, we thank you for redeeming us, for saving us, for setting us free, God, in this place. And we just ask you, open our eyes tonight. anoint your word tonight, anoint truth tonight, Father, that we could see you a little more clearly. God, that the greater we see you, Lord, that the easier it is to face our enemy, Lord, because we understand that through you there is already victory. God, that the victory is yours, and all we have to do is declare that and stand on that this evening. Bless your word tonight in Jesus' name. And everybody said, amen. Amen. 1997, a year, a lot of you, how many of you were not born in 1997? Just crush me tonight. Good grief. 1997, I moved into my home, which would become my childhood home for the next close to 20 years. And that year, the Detroit Red Wings, NHL team, for those that don't know hockey in this southern place, the Detroit Red Wings were the best team in the league. They were right up there, and they were in the playoffs playing against the Colorado Avalanche. And that was the year one of the best rivalries in sports was born. I promise you. Go look it up. In one of the games, what happened was, in hockey, one of the most dangerous hits that you can receive is when you're about 3 to 4 feet away from the boards. And one of our guys, his last name was Draper, was about 4 feet away from the boards. Someone came behind him, cross-checked him in the back, and he went flying headfirst into the boards. Broke everything in his face. When you saw the interview afterwards, his face looked like it ballooned up. He had his jaw wired shut, had to have surgery on his cheek. It almost ended his life and ended his career. Thankfully, he recovered and came back. What happened in the next game, though, was this. Especially in those days, hockey, you always had an enforcer on your team. Their job basically is to fight. They can skate a little bit. I haven't played hockey in over 10 years. I am a better skater than some of those enforcers, I promise you. That's all they are there for, because they police the game. If somebody lays a hit like that on somebody else, the enforcer comes and fights them. If they need a little boost of energy, the enforcer fights the other team's enforcer to get the crowd into it. It's a unique game, isn't it? So the next game comes and our enforcer goes straight after that guy. And he did what is famous, and they still celebrate it in Michigan. It's called Turtle Day. He turtled. And he fell on his knees and on his hands and covered his head. And one of the most iconic pictures in Detroit sports is Darren McCarty like this while their guy is on the ground turtling. And what you'll see behind him is there's four other players on each team, and they are jumping in the air to fight each other. So 10 grown men are fighting each other at the same time. And I was 7, and I was like, this is my game. That was the day I gave up every other sport. And then the greatest thing happened that could happen in hockey. As the TV is this big, we saw from both ends the goalies enter the screen. And as fast as they could possibly skate, they come blasting at each other, jump into the air, collide with one another, and the goalie fight happened. And I was 7 years old doing this. Just goalie fight, goalie fight. We had, over the next couple of years, we saw them every year in the playoffs. And over the next couple of years, there were 3 goalie fights, let alone fights themselves. Just to show you how much, if you look at interviews today, some 20-something years later, almost 30 years later, they still talk about how much they hated each other. They couldn't wait to fight each other. That was an epic rivalry, because you never knew. They were the 2 best teams in the league, and you never knew who was going to win. Sometimes we won, sometimes they won. And one of my friends was a fan of the Avalanche, so I text him every time we won. I let him know every time we won, but he let me know every time they won. A lot of you know what that's like here in LSU, because that's what it's like with LSU and Alabama. You don't go around Keith if Alabama loses. He's going to be sad a few days. Or he's going to let you know if they beat LSU, right? Here's the problem with this, guys. We become so familiar with these rivalry things that we see in sports and we see other places in the world that we start ascribing rivalries to things that shouldn't have rivalry attached to it. We start looking at the world and we see, well, there's good in the world and there's also evil in the world. So there's light in this world and there's darkness in this world. There's good and evil. And then we attach names and we say, well, there's God and there is Satan. And the way this world views it, worldly people view it, is that there is this epic rivalry between God and Satan that is going on, between good and evil, and it is this equal, opposite battle. Nothing is further from the truth. Satan is not God's rival. He is not his equal. And tonight, in honor of the Red Wings winning in Game 7, what we're going to do tonight is we're going to look at, in playoff sports, what they do is they do a best of 7 series. It's first to win 4 games, right? First one to win 4 games wins the series. Tonight, what we're going to do is a little best of 7. You with me? A little best of 7 and see how is this rivalry shape up. Game 1, Isaiah chapter 14 and Ezekiel chapter 28. These are the two chapters. If you want more insight as to who Lucifer is and his rebellion against God, those two chapters are the two best places to go. They both talk about who he was when he was originally created. Lucifer was the anointed cherub, angel is what the scripture says, that his pipes were formed in him the day he was made, that he was positioned and he had a throne in Eden is what scripture says, in Eden prior to what we see in Genesis chapter 3. So what we see here is this anointed angel, seemingly designed for music and for worship, who had a high-ranking position and a throne there. That's why most scholars believe Satan led worship prior to his fall. The day comes, though, where he's lifted up in pride and he's lifted up in his heart and he says, this is what I'm going to do. I will take my throne and I'll ascend above the stars in the sky and I will ascend and I will be like God. This is what God says to him after this. By the abundance of your trading, you became filled with violence within you, and you sinned. Therefore, here's the epic battle, game 1. Therefore, I cast you as a profane thing out of the mountain of God, and I destroyed you. I flicked you away like a profane thing and destroyed you. You covering cherub from the midst of the fiery stones. Satan's first attack is against the throne of God directly, and God says, I destroyed you quickly. Game 1 very quickly ends here. That was about 30 seconds, and God has easily won. Game 2, Satan has now attacked God directly. We saw how that went. Next time, he attacks a godly person. What we see in the book of Job is we see the sons of God, which in that context is speaking of angels. Angels come before the throne of God and they give an account for what they've been doing here in this world and what they've been doing as they've been traveling about. And Satan is in their midst. And we see Satan has to come before God and give an account for what he's been doing. Do you think God was unaware? Talk to me tonight. Do you think God was unaware of what Satan was doing? He knew everything he had said. Why make him come stand before the throne in front of everyone else and testify, what have you been doing? He put him in his place that as a created being, I don't care if you're the one who led the rebellion, you're gonna stand right here, and though I know everything you've done, everything you've said, and everywhere you've gone, you're gonna testify in front of everyone so that they see you are submitted to me. He's not his equal. He's not his rival. And here, right off the bat, we see Satan giving a testimony of everything he's been doing. And God says, have you considered Job? Have you considered my servant? And watch his response. He says, no, I have not. Why? Because you have put a hedge around him. If he's a rival, if he's an equal, he didn't even consider attacking Job in this way because he said, God, you've put a hedge around him, and I understand that means he's off limits. This is not a rivalry. This is not equal and opposite. This is him submitting to a place and saying, I didn't even consider Job because you said he's off limits. And God said, okay, well, I'll lower the hedge a little bit. You can go this far. You can touch everything around his life, but don't touch him personally. So Satan comes and he takes his children, all of his livestock, all of his animals, his wealth, his servants die, his fields are burned. Everything happens one after another. Literally, the scripture says, while one person's talking to him, telling him this awful news, another person comes, and then another person comes. You've never had a worse day than this. And then in the midst of all this, the Bible says that Job never cursed God, didn't reject God, and Satan ends up back before the throne, and God said, how'd that go? He still loves me. He's still faithful to me. And Satan says, well, yeah, but if you'll lower the hedge a little bit, again, he's not equal. If you'll give me a little bit more permission and I can touch his body and I can hurt him and inflict pain, then he'll curse you to your face. And God says, go, you just can't take his life. Again, I'll lower the hedge and I'll tell you what you're allowed to do. And he goes back and inflicts pain upon Job. Boils cover his body. Job is sitting in ashes. You guys got to see this. He is sitting in ashes. Children are dead. Wealth is gone. The wealthiest man in the East, now all his wealth is gone. His status and his stature is completely gone. He's got three friends that are miserable friends and a wife that's just as bad. Everybody in his life is awful at this point. And he's sitting in ashes, scraping boils off his body with a rock. Everything about this circumstance and this situation looks like, on the outside, Satan's won. Emily shared it tonight. Sometimes what looks like the enemy is winning, we don't know what's going on behind the scenes. You don't know what God is doing. Hold on a little bit longer, and you're going to see the hand of God. Hold on just a little bit longer. Sometimes that's all we have. I'm just going to hold on another minute, another day, and I'm going to trust him. And Job, sitting in ashes, scraping off boils, never curses God. And in that place, we get the words to the song we sang here today, blessed be your name, because he says, my Redeemer lives. And at the end of the story, Satan comes back and God's, yeah, how'd that go? He still loves me. Now watch. Watch as I give him back his children. Watch as I restore his wealth. Watch as I give my servant double what he had to begin with. And you will do nothing except watch as I set a table before him in the presence of his enemies. And at the end of it all, Job has double what he had at the beginning. And on top of that, millions of people, millions of believers all throughout time now have a glimpse into the spirit world where we can see Satan is on a short leash. Where we can see the only time he can do these types of things is if God says, I'll lower the hedge a little bit. And now millions upon millions of people, not only was Job, did he end up in a better place and end up blessed, everyone who's read the story knows if Job can worship God while he's scraping boils off with a rock, I can say my Redeemer lives in this place. I can trust him a little bit longer and believe that he's going to see me through in this place. And I know if he did it for him, he's do it for me. Not only did he lose that battle, but because of it, millions of believers all throughout time, he's lost the battle again and again and again and again. Game two goes to God. He's not his equal. Watch this now. We've seen him attack God personally and lose. Now he attacks a servant of God and loses. And now we see him attack using evil men to attack godly people. And he's going to lose again. A little foreshadowing. But look at how he's getting further away from the throne. You see that? Couldn't overtake the throne to start. Couldn't attack God's people personally because if they just trusted him, God showed up in their behalf. Now he uses wicked men to attack righteous men. And in the book of Judges, what we read, Judges will frustrate you like crazy. Judges is like reading a book about a toddler. Like, I told you to put that down. They're like, I didn't hear. That's what reading Judges is like. They rebel against God. God sends people to oppress them. Out of their oppression, they cry out and ask him to forgive them. He does because he's good and merciful. Then he begins to bless them. Then they go back into idolatry. And this cycle goes on over and over and over throughout the whole book. And at this place, they are in idolatry. And the Midianites are oppressing them, taking everything they have. They swoop in as harvest time is coming and they take all of their crops, everything that they need to live. They come in, they take it, they attack God's people. And we find a man named Gideon. Truthfully, it's kind of a crude explanation, but he's truthfully hiding. He's threshing wheat in a wine press, which is essentially a hole. So this man is hiding from the enemy in a hole, and God shows up and says, "Hey, big guy, you mighty man of valor." Nothing about it looks mighty. Look, how God sees you is different than how you see you. Sometimes that works both ways. Let's balance that. Sometimes we think way too highly and God sees the truth. Other times we think way too little of ourselves and God sees the truth of what he wants to make you and what he wants to turn you into if you'll allow him to. And Gideon, this mighty man, is hiding in a hole. And God says, "Get up, tear down the idols." And he does it. God says, "Gather an army." 32,000 people gather together. It sounds like a good army, right? They're fighting against 135,000, though. Still sound good? You signing up? No. One person, if you go to battle in the natural, 30,000, 32,000 versus 135,000, one person had to kill over four people each, and no one could die. I just imagine somebody like, "Dude, John is not killing four. I'm sorry, but he's not going to make it." Everyone had to survive and had to kill more than four people each if they were going to win this battle. And God says, "Gideon, I got a problem." Gideon's like, "Yeah, we got a big one. Four people each. We're outnumbered. This is not going to work." And God says, no, that's not the problem. Problem is you have way too many people." That's not what I thought the problem was, Lord. "No, you got too many people. If you go out like this and you win, people are going to think that you did this yourself and you're going to get glory for it. Send them home if they're scared." And 22,000 people turn around and run home. Now we got a mighty army of 10,000 going to fight against 135,000. Now everyone's got to kill 13 and a half people and stay alive. John went home, so we're good. I'm just kidding. I don't know who John is. I'm sorry if John's in this place. 13 and a half people. God says, "We got a problem, Gideon." Gideon's like, "Yeah, we do. 13 people each. That's a big problem, God." And God says, no. "The problem is you got way too many still. So when you go to the river and you guys drink the water out of the river, those who run to the river and fall on their knees and just are focused," really, this is the purpose of this story here. Their focus is on the water. And they're so enamored by the fact of, "I finally get a drink," and they're drinking the water and they're lapping the water. That's really the focus. Those who do that, send them home. The ones who take a sip while their eyes are up on the hills. The ones who understand, hey, this isn't vacation, we're in a battle. And at any moment, our enemy could creep over the top of those hills and we're at war. So the ones who are diligent and vigilant, understanding the time and where they are, those ones with their eyes up, take them to battle. 300 go. 300. Let me give you the stats here. Now, each person must kill 450 soldiers each without dying. You need an army of Samsons. 450 each. God turned around and said, "Send home 99% of your army. Now go to battle. Now you're ready. Now you're ready, Gideon. And hey, just in case you're scared, just in case you're scared, go, you and one of your friends, go into the enemy's camp and listen to what they're saying and you'll find strength." So Gideon does that. Him and one of his friends go into the

enemy's camp, and they kneel down behind a tent, and there's two people in the enemy's camp talking. And one of them says, I had a dream last night. I had a dream, this giant barley bread rolled down the hillside and it hit my tent and it crushed the tent. And the other Midianite, wicked men, turns to him and says, that's not good. That is none other than the God of Gideon coming against us. This is literally what he says. This is nothing else but the sword of Gideon, the son of Joash, the man of Israel. Into his hands, God has delivered Midian and the whole camp. No idea that God said, send everyone home and there's only 300 people left. And yet he tells his friend in their camp, we're done. We're toast. The God of Israel's coming against us and we're not going to stand against him. God gives Gideon instruction and they go, 300 people, blow a trumpet, crush a jar, and they yell, the sword of the Lord and of Gideon is against you. And as they hold up those torches, 135,000 people start fighting each other. Confusion sets on the camp and they start killing each other. And it drops to 100, 80, 70, 60. And what little escape and run away, Gideon's people chase him down and overtake them. Game three goes to God. If Satan attacks God directly, he will fail. If Satan attacks a godly man or woman that will hold to the Lord and trust him, he will fail. And if Satan gathers an army, God will send home 99% of them just so he can show the enemy, I don't even need an army to fight you. I need a jar and a trumpet and I'll destroy you. My God, I just need a jar and a trumpet. Some of us think way too elaborate about what God needs in our life and what we need in our life. You just need faith and a jar and a trumpet and 135,000 died. It's not much. A mustard seed in the hand of God goes a long way. But our battle plans don't always look like God's battle plan. If it was me, I would have been recruiting people at 32,000. I would have been really recruiting at 10,000. God says, send them home. I'm going to do this myself. The last one I want to walk with you through, a few minutes here tonight. The last one I want to walk you through. What is it called when a team wins four straight games? Sweep. This shows you one team was significantly better than the other. Significantly better. Game four is where we read the sweep. The sweep for God. In the garden, the serpent tempts Eve, and Adam and Eve rebel against God, and God gives a promise, I'm going to send a redeemer to crush your head. You're going to bruise his heel, but he's going to crush your head, which literally means a life-ending blow, a fatal blow. And we read of that fatal blow in Colossians chapter 2. If you got that, Judah, it'd be helpful. Colossians 2, verse 13. It says, you being dead in sins and the uncircumcision of your flesh, he has quickened, or he's given you life together with him, having forgiven you all trespasses, blotting out the handwriting of ordinance that was against us, which was contrary to us, and took it out of the way, nailing it to his cross. And having spoiled principalities and powers, look at this, he didn't triumph over them in a closet somewhere. He did it, and I believe every spiritual being in the universe stopped and watched as Jesus conquered over and crushed the head of the serpent at Calvary. He made a show of them openly. There's no question whether or not he's victorious. He did it openly. And there, at Calvary, he pays the debt of sin. He breaks the power of sin, and he makes a way so that soon and very soon, he will deliver us from the very presence of sin. It's a clean sweep. And this is what I want you to get tonight. We don't need an elaborate battle plan. We don't need some elaborate thing. And when I was young in the faith, I would just wrestle and like, oh, I got to fight the enemy. And I'm just going through so much stuff. And it was like a dramatic thing every time there was a trial in my life. We don't need some dramatic battle plan. Michael simply said, the Lord rebuke you. This is the God who Satan has to come before and give an account for everything he does. He's not his equal. This is the God who Job, he allowed the hedge down, but then showed up and gave him double what he had to start and made him a testimony of God's faithfulness and goodness.

This is the God who says, send home 99% of your army. I don't need them. Just give me a jar and a trumpet. This is who you serve. And Satan is not equal to him. All you and I need is to declare, rebuke you in the name of the Lord. That's it. That's the whole battle plan. The entire plan boils down to that one statement. You want to condemn me for past sins? Let me grab you by the hand and I'll bring you to Calvary, where my condemnation was nailed to a tree. You want to attack my family? Let me bring you to Calvary, where every sin that would come up and would rise up in my family's life and in my heart and in my life was nailed to a tree. The Lord rebuke you is it. I want to encourage you tonight. This is all we need for growth and for godliness. It's not an elaborate plan. It's simple. The blood of Jesus is against you. This is it. The blood of Jesus is against you. And I will stand on that and stand victorious because he already made a show of him openly. Every enemy, every principality, and every power has been defeated openly. It's a clean sweep, guys. There's no rivalry here. And the God you serve is far greater than the enemy that is against you. So all I have to do and all you have to do is stand and declare, Lord, I trust you. And all you have to do against the enemy is declare, the Lord rebuke you. Singers, musicians, come on and make your way up. Michael, this is something when we fight, this is something true, very true in marriage. But it's true in ministry. And I've sat down, I've talked with Paris about this, talked with Jonathan about this, is learning to fight. That sounds strange, doesn't it? It's true in friendships. You have to learn how to fight. Because when we fight, a lot of people are prone to do this. We get defensive and then we start attacking people. If you take that into a marriage, you'll destroy your marriage. You take that into a good friendship, you're going to destroy that friendship. What we do is we get personal and we attack. Where what we need to do is we need to learn how to fight as far as I'm fighting to bring to a solution. I'm coming to play. I want to bring us and I want to bring this relationship to a solution. I want to get to an end here. And what we do is we carry that over with the enemy and we carry it into every battle in our life and it becomes this dramatic thing that I need to figure out how to fight the enemy. No, guys, what we need to do is figure out how do we come to a solution. We serve a God who's already victorious. This is my battle plan. The Lord rebuke you. This is it tonight. The Lord rebuke you. He's already paid it. The Lord rebuke you. That's it. I'm going to keep saying that. It needs to settle in a couple more times. The Lord rebuke you. That's it tonight. The Lord rebuke you. Well, you know what I did last week? The Lord rebuke you. Your family's going to fall apart. The Lord rebuke you. This friendship's going to be destroyed. The Lord rebuke you. Oh, apostasy is going to enter into your life, to your friend's life. No, the Lord rebuke you. I don't have an elaborate plan. I got the blood of Jesus. I don't need anything else. This is all you and I need for life and for godliness. Throw out the battle plans. Throw out everything else that you've been trying to figure out in your life. It's as simple as this. The Lord God rebuke you. And if anyone, whether it's a man, woman, boy, girl, or Satan himself, stands between me and the plan of God, the Lord rebuke you. That's what really is going on here. If you're going to attack God's people or God's plan, God is against you. And if

0: that. This is my life's plan. The Lord rebuke you. And I'm going on with Jesus just the same. Come on and stand with me tonight. This is a simple conclusion this evening. Simple conclusion. God does not have a rival. There's no seven-game series going on between God and Lucifer. There's no equal and opposite battle between good and evil, guys. There is a God on the throne of this universe, and there is a created being and an angel who's rebelled against him. They're not the same. And if you find yourself up against it and you find yourself feeling like you're giving way too much attention to the devil, God, Christianity, man, we focus on Satan more than we focus on God sometimes in the church world. He doesn't need or deserve your attention. Fix your eyes on who he is, and all these battles seem to fade away when you see how good he is. He has no rival tonight, and we're going to declare that for a minute here, whatever you want to sing tonight. Got a few more minutes here tonight, but I want you to think on that. If you've been feeling attacked, if you've been feeling overwhelmed, if you've been feeling like a place where you're where Job was this evening, hold on a little bit longer. You don't need a strong plan. You don't need to think about what you're going to do yourself. God's got it. He has never lost and never will. Victory is already his this evening. Come on and declare it with us tonight.
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5: Crossfire Bible is different compared to most Bibles because of the notes it has. 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

tell it. 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She said, he's on his way. 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

Alabama. You say, this is a little boisterous. I'm not accustomed to that, Brother Swaggart. You're a little boisterous. Well, when you get to heaven, Scripture says there are 10,000 times 10,000s and thousands of thousands angels playing the harps and singing, tell

this song. And I think it has a tremendous

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2: I was sinking. That's what we were doing.

Father, in Jesus' name, I'm asking that your healing virtue for every person that has not already experienced healing, that they would experience it right now. I pray for the tens of millions that watch by television, whatever country it's in, glory to God, go into that home, that heart, that hotel, and touch that person with thy mighty power and heal them now in the name of Jesus Christ. For by thy stripes we are healed, by whose stripes we were healed. Glory be to Jesus. Hallelujah to the Christ. All over this beautiful auditorium, and for those of you that have just joined us for television, I don't care where you are, North America, the Caribbean, Central America, Mexico, South America, Europe, Asia, Africa, the islands of the sea, we welcome you to the city of brotherly love, Philadelphia, Pennsylvania, the great Northeast Corridor of the United States of America. All over this building, I want you to have an old-fashioned fellowship meeting. I want you to smile real big and shake hands and hug necks and tell your neighbors all around you, you're so happy to see them here tonight. Will you do it right now? Well,

his name. 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Woo! Hallelujah. I don't know about out there, and I believe I know about out there, but brother, I can feel it up here. He's not dead, but he's alive. And he's the same yesterday, today, and forever. We welcome you tonight. We're so happy to see you. And I want to tell you something. We had church last night, didn't we? My. Old Splitfoot will limp for a month of Sundays after last night. He's telling his imps right now, don't go back up there. I don't think they'll be able to have a rock and roll show or anything else in this place for another 5 years with any degree of success. We welcome you, and I really don't care who you are, what the color of your skin may be, whether you're Catholic or Protestant or Jewish or hadn't figured it all out yet, what you are. We welcome you. We're so happy to see you. We have only one desire, and that's to lift up Jesus, to make him King of Kings and Lord of Lords. I think about heaven a lot because I have a lot of friends, a lot of loved ones that are there. I have a baby brother there, my mother's there. Grandfathers, grandmothers that are there. And Jesus is there. One day I'll finally be home.

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0: He's coming back on the silver clouds from glory. 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
1: 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Yes, he is. 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
1: Rahab was doomed to die and without hope, residing in the walled city of Jericho. She'd heard of the great miracles performed by Jehovah, the God of the Hebrews. 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
2: If you have your Bibles tonight, would you turn with me, please, to the book of St. Luke, chapter 9. The book of St. Luke, the 9th chapter. Going down to the 51st verse, even though it's not very far over in the book of Luke, really these are the last weeks of Jesus' life. He's on his way to Jerusalem. It must have been a journey that was foreboding and very heavy, knowing what he was to do. Starting with the 51st verse, and this is what it said, "And it came to pass when the time was come," and that's what it was speaking of when it mentions the time was come, he was going to Calvary. "And it came to pass when the time was come that he should be received up. He steadfastly set his face to go to Jerusalem, and sent messengers before his face, and they went and entered into a village of the Samaritans to make ready for him. And they did not receive him, because his face was as though he would go to Jerusalem. And when his disciples, James and John, saw this, they said, 'Lord, wilt thou that we command fire to come down from heaven and consume them, even as Elias did?' But he turned and rebuked them and said, 'Ye know not what manner of spirit ye are of. For the Son of Man is not come to destroy men's lives, but to save them.' And they went to another village." I want to use for a subject the words taken from the 53rd verse, "And they did not receive him."

Long ago, I was in the Soviet Union. I preached in the city of Moscow. I preached in Minsk. I ministered even in Western Siberia. And even though God is moving in spite of a totalitarian government, the Soviet Union is like a nation without a soul. It was strange. I seldom saw, if ever, individuals that smiled or laughed. Whenever you would speak to them and they could speak the few that you ran into that could speak English, and something was said that would be humorous, they really would not know how to laugh. Alcoholism is so bad in the Soviet Union that Chairman Mikhail Gorbachev has decreed that the places of business that dispense alcoholic beverage, vodka, among others, could only be open a few hours a day. The sadness that overwhelmed me when I observed a people that had been denied God. The words of Jesus kept coming back, that a man's life consisteth not in the abundance of things that he possesseth. Nothing will satisfy the craving of the human heart, because man, in spite of what monolithic communism may say, is not an animal. In spite of what secular dialectical materialism may say, is not born to live and die, and that's all. In spite of what secular humanism may say, man is a spiritual being created in the image of God. And consequently, the mundane, the materialistic, money, things cannot satisfy the craving of the human heart. You can feed your stomach, you can feed your mind, but unless you feed your spirit, you will never know complete fulfillment and complete satisfaction. Because you are a God being, created by God. Let us, God said, make man in our image. You're made in the image of the heavenlies, created for higher things. You were not made in the image of the animal kingdom, of the lower forms of life, but of the higher life. Let us make man in our image. And I don't care how much money you have. I don't care how much fame and popularity you have. I don't care how much you indulge yourself in sin, irrespective of what degree it may be. You will never find what you're looking for. And man is looking for something. He searches. He looks. He seeks. He's trying to find something. And that he's trying to find is God. Now, I know that's hard for some of you to understand. You think your big car can satisfy, you think your house can satisfy, you think another bottle of beer will satisfy, another dalliance with the opposite sex will satisfy. But when it's all over, you're still looking for another bar to go into. Another bauble, another trinket, another gadget. When salvation is so close, even nigh thy door, and all you have to do is say yes to your Creator, and you can come to Him through Jesus Christ.
I was in St. Louis, Missouri.

Some years ago in a revival meeting in a particular church. Just before service was to convene that night, somebody came to me and told me one of the most prominent musicians in the city of St. Louis had come into the service. He was not a Christian. Actually, he was a nightclub performer. He was blind. I heard him play a little bit later. He had amazing talent. The versatility of his musical dexterity seemed to have no end. His fingers, even though his eyes could not see the keyboard, it seemed to see it with feeling and with heart as the fingers fairly flew across the aisles. He introduced himself before service to me, and he said, "I've heard your records, and I wanted to come hear you." And I was very glad that he came. God gave us a great service that night, and I had a burden for him, maybe because he was a musician, and I would like to think that God has given me a little talent of music as well. But there was something that went out to him. Maybe it was because he was blind, handicapped, I don't know, but I felt a burden for him. God moved that night. A mighty wave of Holy Ghost conviction swept the place, and I walked down off the platform, walked down the aisle. He was seated on about the fifth, sixth row. And he was seated in the middle of the pew, and I had to walk past people to get to him. Him being sightless, he did not know I was coming. But when I laid my hand on his shoulder, he seemed to recognize me. I called him by name, and I said, "God has sent me to you. Jesus Christ is dealing with your soul. God wants to save you." I made some remarks to him, and I remember he stood there. His head was bowed. He was very respectful. His words were soft, but he turned to me and looked at me, even though those eyes were sightless, and he said, "Brother Swaggart, I don't believe in your God. I don't believe he exists. I do not believe that the Bible is the Word of God. I do not believe Jesus Christ was the Son of God. I will admit I was somewhat nonplussed. I didn't know what to say for a moment. I didn't expect this response. I knew God had sent me to him, but yet here he stands and says, I don't even believe that God exists. I don't even believe that the Bible is the Word of God. I don't believe." That's a terrible state to be in. When you believe in nothing, you live for nothing but the tick of the clock today. There's nothing. One communist official in Poland told our missionary there the other day, a man high in communistic government in Poland, and he was talking with our missionary, one of the godless men that I've known. And he grew serious, and he said, "Preacher, Reverend," he called him, "and we're building a church and a Bible school in Warsaw, Poland." He said, "We communists work just like you Christians work. We work just as hard as you work. We labor for the state as you labor for your God." He said, "I have watched you, I have observed you, and I see little difference in the consecration of the communists to the state than you Christians to your God. But there is one great difference. When we die, there is nothing. When you die, you're going to heaven." How could this atheist, how could this man that says there is no God, there's nothing but secular dialectical materialism, how can this man that would say there's nothing but the state talk about heaven, talk about God? Because down inside there's something that says there

There's more than today. There's more than yesterday. There's more than what's behind. In the heart of man, God has placed eternity. He said, I don't believe. Think of the weight of that. I don't believe. Think of the magnitude of that statement. I don't believe. Some of you in this audience, thousands and thousands and thousands of you, but television, you're in that same state. I want to believe. I would like to believe, but I don't know. I don't believe. The guilt, the weight, the heaviness. You wake up in the wee hours of the morning. Don't tell me you don't. I know you do. The world is bathed in darkness. Lying there, you think, what if there is a heaven, a hell, a God, a judge, a creator? What if Jesus Christ is really who he said he was and these Christians say he is? What if there is an eternity? What if there really is a devil? What will happen? I'm soon to go. I can't last much longer. Those thoughts come to your mind. I know they do. Because death is a reality. We don't like to think about it, but it's a reality. I'll tell you why those thoughts come there. It's because God put in you, when you were born, he put the call of the Holy Spirit. He put the call of God. He hung up lights in your soul that all of hell cannot put out, and all of demons cannot put out, and all of devils cannot put out. He said, I don't believe. I groped for seconds, and I prayed. I knew a soul was in the balance. I said, God, tell me what to tell him. What do you say to a man that says, I don't believe it, so anything you say from this is wasted? What do you say to a man that says, there's no heaven, no hell, no God? Almost anything you say is pointless, useless, fruitless. I said, God, what do I tell him? Because I wept for him, and I knew he was under conviction. I knew it. And God spoke to my heart, and I said, look at it this way. If you are right, and I'm wrong, when we both die, we will go to the same place, wherever that is. There's no God, no heaven, no hell, no Christ, no Bible. If we go back to dust, we're gone. But if I'm right and you're wrong, then I'll go to heaven and you'll go to hell. I said, sir, I've got nothing to lose by putting my hand in the nail-scarred hand, and you've got nothing to lose either, and everything to gain. He turned to me. He took my hand. His eyes filled with tears, and his lips trembled. And God, the Holy Ghost, dealt with him. And through a voice that was breaking, he said, I've never looked at it like that. I've never thought of it. No, I cannot stand here and tell you he fell on his knees and came to Jesus. But he will never, never forget what I said. Never. Jesus is on his way to Jerusalem. But it will not be a pleasant journey. It will be a journey that's freighted with the burden of the ages. Every step will have the footfall of eternity. Every yard that pushes him closer to Jerusalem is taken with agony. And he sent his disciples, some of them ahead. They were to go through Samaria. And he sent them to a certain village. And he said, I want you to go into this village and make ready. When we get there, we will remain there for a certain period of time.
and think of the honor.

Think of the greatness, the glory, the magnitude. God will visit your village. All the sick will be healed. Lives will be changed. The dead will be raised. Salvation will be brought. The Samaritans, who were these people? Let me tell you this. The human race has its problem with the caste system. We don't even understand that terminology here in our Western culture, but it's still real. Whenever you look at a person and you look down on them because of the color of their skin, or because of the way they talk, or because of where they were born and where they came from, that's a caste system. You hear me? That thing grips the human race like vices grips the human race. You're not as good as I am. But Jesus Christ hated that spirit. He hated that spirit. He said, I'm come that all men may come to me. If I be lifted up, I will draw all men unto me. When God looks at you, he doesn't see a Samaritan, he doesn't see a Jew, he doesn't see a black man, he doesn't see a white man, he doesn't see a yellow man, he doesn't see red or brown, but he sees a human being made in the image of God Almighty. That's the reason. Even though the news media laughs and lampoons me and calls me a thief and a crook and a charlatan, they can't believe that I or a Christian would care about little black boys and girls in Africa that are starving to death. It's got to be some catch to it. It's got to be some catch to it. It's a money-raising gimmick. You don't really care because they say this because their hearts are black with sin. And they don't care themselves. And they think all are like them. But Mr. Newsman, you don't understand the love of God. The love of God crosses oceans. The love of God goes into the Roman Colosseums. The love of God lays down its life. The love of God sheds its blood. The love of God goes into the jungles. The love of God goes into the hovels. The love of God goes into the hospitals. The love of God, how deep, how pure, how great. That's the spirit of Jesus Christ that came from heaven to live among the refuse of beggaring humanity. To the august news media in this country, those little black boys and girls in Africa are just numbers, statistics. So many die, so many live, so many starve, so many eat. And they say we'll cure the problem with abortion. You liars. You murderers. I do what I do, and millions of Christians do what they do. And let me tell you, what beside Christianity has ever done anything for humanity? How many orphan homes has atheism ever built, or secular humanism ever built? How many hospitals has atheism ever built? How many lives has atheism ever lifted up? How many sick has atheism ever healed? How many? None. But when you find an orphan home, you will find Jesus Christ. When you
Jesus Christ. When you will find the sick who has a hand laid upon the fevered brow, you will find a Christian, a child of Almighty God, and you will find Jesus Christ. Listen to me, ambassadors from the Soviet Union. I know some of you watched this telecast. You told me you did. When Mexico City suffered the terrible earthquake, I didn't see any freighters from the Soviet Union backed up to unload grain and clothes and equipment and goods. But anywhere in this world, there is tragedy and there is trouble. America and the Stars and Stripes will be there. I don't care who they are, to give a helping hand and to say we care and to say we love you.

Americans are the givingest people on the face of the earth. And I'll tell you why. I'll tell you why. It's not because of the intelligentsia of Harvard and Yale and Princeton and Columbia. It's not because of secular humanism or materialism, but it's because of Jesus Christ that has put his love in the hearts and lives of millions that makes this nation different than any nation on the face of the earth. There is no race strife with Jesus Christ. Glory to God. In the Sudan, in the world's largest refugee camp, with hundreds dying of acute starvation and malnutrition every day, and little children that I held in my arms that I knew would not live but would die. One of the nation's, one of the world's finest photographers was with us. His work is in Newsweek, Time. It's in every major publication in the country. He helped a little boy. The little lad's legs were like toothpicks. As he'd gotten his little daily allotment of corn, and it was more precious than gold. And he was trying to walk with it, and his little body was so weak he could hardly walk, and he stumbled and he dropped the corn. And my friend laid down his camera and got down in the dirt and helped him pick it up grain by grain and put it back in the pail. And the little boy, no, anyone would have done that. The little boy. No language could be spoken between them because Tom couldn't understand Arabic or Sudanese, and the little fella couldn't understand English. But because this strange white man with a strange looking equipment in his hands had gotten down in the dirt and helped him salvage his corn, he wanted to give him something, and he reached in and got a handful of something more precious than gold and handed it to Tom. I asked Tom, I said, "What did you do?" He said, "Brother Swaggart, I was so shaken, I couldn't do anything." This world will respond to love. You see, the Jews and the Samaritans hated each other. They despised each other. There was a burning hatred and animosity among them. To make it very brief, the Samaritans were really brigands. They were really half pagan. They were Jews, but they were not Jews.

They were outcast. They'd been sent down from by a heathen king centuries before. They'd intermarried with the Jewish people, and they were what you would call half-breeds, and the Jews hated them. The Samaritans had their own religion. And that animosity was there, but Jesus never joined in it. They had this mixture, the Samaritans did, of Judaism and paganism. They formed their own religion, and that's the problem of mankind today. Mankind says, if I need a Savior, I will make my own Savior. See, now listen, there are by and large four major powers in this world today. Four. Others hold some sway, but these are the biggies. Mohammedism, 800 million human beings. Catholicism, 700 million human beings. Communism, you say communism is not a religion. It is a religion as far as those leaders are concerned. They worship the state, it's their God. 1,500,000,000. The last one, Christianity. But no one knows how many true Christians there are. Only God. Only God. Unlike Mohammedism, unlike Catholicism, or even Buddhism, or Hinduism, and the isms of the world, Christianity has no altars, no temples, no vestments, no holy water, no candles, no priest. Are you listening? I want to say it again. True biblical, scriptural Christianity has no altars, no temples, no vestments, no holy water, no candles, no priest. It has one thing. One thing, Jesus Christ. That's all, Jesus Christ.

something on to Christ, when you tack your own shibboleths and religiosity and your own self-righteousness and your own religion onto Christ. Jesus Christ drags man's religion. He drags man's water baptism. He drags man's Lord's Supper. He drags man's church membership. He drags it with him. What are you telling me, Jimmy Swaggart? I'm telling you, God doesn't have to have your church to save your soul. This is what makes Christianity unlike anything else. Totally unlike anything else. He has no rules. Do you hear me? Mohammedism has all kind of rules. Women are nothing in the Muslim religion. You have no legal rights. If you appear in public without a veil, they can put you in jail. In Catholicism, if you don't confess to the priest at least once a year, you're in trouble. But Jesus has no rules. You say, Jimmy Swaggart, I don't understand that. My church has rules. I know, but Jesus doesn't.

My preacher has wounds, I know, but Jesus doesn't. They nailed him to the cross when he died on the hill of Golgotha 2,000 years ago. They nailed every rule up there. They nailed every single rule. And he said, I don't care who you are. I don't care what you are. I don't care where you've been. If you'll come to me, I'll give you eternal life. And I'll save your soul and write your name in the Lamb's Book of Life. Jesus, Jesus, Jesus. I give you Jesus. I don't give you the Baptist. I don't give you the Assemblies of God. I don't give you the Catholic. I don't give you the Nazarene. I don't give you the Independents. I don't give you the Church of Christ. I give you Jesus Christ, the Lamb of God, which taketh away the sin of the world.

When you tack your own little laws onto Jesus, you mix paganism with Christianity. Are you listening to me? When you say that you've got to be baptized in water in my tank, you have just tacked your religion onto Christianity. When you say you've got to take the Lord's Supper in my church, you've just tacked your religion onto. You don't believe in water baptism? Yes, I do. But it doesn't save you. You don't believe in the Lord's Supper? Yes, I do. But it doesn't save you. I'm Pentecostal, and I'm going to tell you something else. When you tack tongues onto Jesus Christ and say you've got to speak in tongues to be saved, you've just added your religion and your paganism to Jesus Christ. Nothing in my hands I bring, the songwriter said, simply to the cross I cling. I have seen men get saved while they were drunk. I am serious. They were so drunk when they breathed Cutty Sark. They were so drunk their face and eyes as red as the proverbial beet. But I've seen Holy Ghost conviction get a hold of them, and they come to Jesus, and the Holy Ghost would sober them up, and they would come to the King of Kings. I'm trying to tell you something, people. I'm trying to tell you something, church. If you're the biggest drug addict, if you're the biggest dope fiend that's ever lived, and you come to the world's Redeemer, He will save your soul. He will break the bonds. He will break the chains. He will set you free. He will give you

That is the reason. That is the reason long after the others have hauled down their flags and they exist no more, Christianity will still be here, because it's tied not to a man in this world, but it's tied to Jesus Christ. And he said, because I live, ye shall live also. The Samaritans had problems with Jesus Christ because they didn't want to give up their paganism. And that's your problem right now with Jesus. You say, I'll have to give up this, I'll have to give up this, I'll have to give up this, I'll have to give up this. It's not that you have to give it up, you just won't need it anymore. Hallelujah. Hallelujah. Glory to God. Hallelujah. Secondly, the Samaritan said, Moses and the Messiah are the same. In other words, Moses is just as good as the Messiah. That's the problem right now. I was on Good Morning America the other day. And the host was very gracious, very kind. I want that understood. But he said the same thing that the world says. Are you really saying? Are you really saying that all the people in this world that I will not name, he did, I won't, that do not really believe Jesus is the Son of God, and yet they're good people and they believe in God, are you saying none of them will go to heaven? None will be saved. You see, that's man's problem. It has a simple answer. Man doesn't like it. You see, I get letters from everybody. I mean, sooner or later, they all write. One wrote me the other day, he said, I'm a Muslim. You just don't understand the Muslim religion. If you understood the Muslim religion, you would understand that we love Jesus Christ. We think he was a great prophet. Ah. And we're trying to get to God, just like you Christians are trying to get to God. The Buddhists. The Hindus. I'm not knocking your religion. To be frank and plain with you, you've got a good religion. It's good. I mean, you couldn't improve on it. I don't care what you did. I'm serious. I mean, the Hindus, man, they have got a million gods. For we men, the Muslim religion is a good religion. You women, it ain't much, but for the we men, it's pretty good. Good religion. But you see, religion won't do it. It won't do it. I'll admit, you've got a great religion, but you see, 2,000 years ago or any other time, Mohammed didn't come from heaven and bleed and suffer and die on a cross with a pure, spotless, perfect sacrifice. And the reason you've got to go through Jesus Christ, like it, love it, or lump it, you've got to go through Jesus Christ. You're not going to get to God unless you go through Jesus Christ. And it's simple. He's the one that paid the price. He's the boss. He's God. He is God.
Now, do you understand that? He doesn't need your help. He's not struggling with a load. He's not on Medicare or Medicaid or food stamps. Jesus is alive and well, seated by the right hand of the Father, triumphant over sin, death, hell, and the grave. He's the heavyweight champion of the universe. I'm talking about God. I'm talking about Jehovah. I'm talking about Jehovah Jireh. I'm talking about Jehovah Adonai. He's God. Now, I love Moses, but that's the difference in Jesus and Moses. Moses never claimed to be God. Abraham never claimed to be God. But Jesus said, I'm God.

There are 300 prophecies in the Old Testament pertaining to the coming Messiah. 300. Told where he would be born. Told how he would be born. Told how he would die. Told how he would be rejected. Told how he would be sold. Told the amount of money that he would be sold for. 40 of those prophecies could not be duplicated. That's not the right word. 40 of those 300 prophecies could not be faked. Impossible. I mean, there's more proof that Jesus Christ was God, came down and fulfilled every prophecy, than there is anything else in the world. I mean, he was God. He became a man, but he never ceased to be God. He's still a man today, and he's still God. Let me show you just one thing. Let me show you just one thing he did. I mean, this is something. You can read it in your Bible, in the 11th chapter of John, but you read it and it staggers you. Every time I read it, I just sit back in amazement. I weep with joy, with amazement, with august wonder. He's about 12 miles from Bethany, and a messenger reaches him and tells him, Lazarus, whom he loves, is dead. Lazarus is dead. One of his disciples said, let's go on back and die with him. Now, he wasn't being sarcastic. He meant if you go back there, they're going to kill you because they're trying to kill you anyway. They didn't understand. They didn't understand they couldn't kill him until he got ready to lay down his life. Rome didn't take his life away from him. The Jews didn't take his life away from him. He laid it down freely. No man taketh it from me, he said. When I go, I'll go when I want to go, how I want to go, the way I want to go. And furthermore, he said, you destroy this temple in 3 days, I'm coming back. When he got close to Bethany, Martha came to meet him. She was grief-stricken, broken. She was out of her mind with grief, and her brother was dead. And she said, Lord, if you'd only been here, he would not have died. Jesus said, he'll rise again. She said, Lord, I know he'll rise in the resurrection. He said, Martha, get up. You're looking at the resurrection. I am the resurrection and the life. Woo! Glory to God. He told Martha, he said, you go get Mary. She was sitting still in the house, grief-stricken, broken. Go get Mary. Bring her out here. Man, the news spread like fire, and just a few minutes time, hundreds of people had gathered. Jesus was there. And I want you to take that journey with him for a moment. It's chilling, it's numbing, it'll cause your heart to squeeze. Because there's no power like this power. He starts toward the tomb. Mary and Martha are with him. The disciples are with him. The onlookers are with him. He says, roll away the stone. I'm going to be crude, just like Mary was. She said, Lord, what do you mean roll it away? He's been dead 4 days. By now he stinketh. Corruption is in his body. His body is rotten. He's been in that grave 4 days. 4 days. Think of what I'm telling you. He's bound hand and foot. They've got grave clothes wrapped all around him like a mummy from head to toe. And the Bible said Jesus groaned. And when you read it in the Greek, it doesn't mean he groaned like we think of groaning. It means that tremendous anger built up in him. Anger. When I read that the other day, it hit me. I thought, angry. What was he angry at? He was angry at the devil.

He was angry at sin that steals and kills and destroys. He was angry at death, angry at death. Brother, I don't want to get Jesus angry at me. Angry at death. And he wept. And he prayed. He said, Father, I'm not praying because I have doubts that you hear me, but I'm praying for their sake. Peter's standing looking at him. James and John. Thomas. You could have heard a pin drop. And the Bible said with a loud voice, he cried. That old gaping tomb there with a stone rolled away, as black maw, like angry worms that are writhing. Death is on his gory throne. And Jesus said, Lazarus! Come by truth, ila honda rabushe. Glory, glory, glory. Somebody said if he hadn't called Lazarus' name, everything in those tombs would have come out by the power of Almighty God. He said, Lazarus, come forth. And my Lord, heaven help us. Angels of glory, Lord of heaven, look at that doorway of that tomb. His feet are bound up. He can't walk, but he's coming out of that tomb. Glory to God. Woo! And one day, friends, the trump of Almighty God is going to sound. And the Bible said that dead in Christ are going to rise first. Then we which are alive and remain shall be caught up together with them in the clouds to meet the Lord in the air. And so shall we ever be with the Lord. And man, you stand there before those slot machines in Las Vegas or in Atlantic City, and you roll the dice and you think, boy, this is exciting. My Lord, put your hand in the hand of the man who stilled the waters. Put your hand in the hand of the man who the seas. I'm talking about not a dead religion. I'm not talking about a dead religion. I'm not talking about a cold temple. I'm talking about a living Lord, a living Christ, seated by the right hand of the Father. He's alive. He's alive. He's alive.

He's my Lord. He's my King. He's my Redeemer. He's my Savior. He's food for my hunger, water for my thirst, life for my death, salvation for my sin, heaven for my hell. He's my everything. He's a gale of spice that swept from heaven's door. He's the first and the last, the Alpha, the Omega, the beginning and the end. He's the fourth man in the fiery furnace, and he's the one that's coming back with healing in his wings.

Some of you watch me right now by television. You say you're too emotional. You are too emotional. You are fanatical, Jimmy Swaggart. And I'm going to tell you something. You are right.

The Samaritans and paganism, the Samaritans and religion, the Samaritans and Jesus. He told those disciples, go and tell the people in the village to make ready for me. Think what that meant. Mothers that had little babies that were sick, born with a malfunction of their little bodies. They would never walk right. They would be crippled the rest of their life. If they had let Jesus come, he would have healed them. And the child would have been well for all of its days. Those with leprosy could have been cleansed. Those that were sick could have been healed. Those that were lonely would have found a friend that sticketh closer than a brother. But they said, we don't want him. He can do the same in your home. It's torn to pieces. Alcohol has cut it to pieces. Your little children, they live in hell. That breaks their heart, their daddy, their mommy, whomever, both may be broken and they're suffering. And you don't know which way to go. Jesus can bind up the brokenhearted. But Jesus Christ will come into that room. He'll take you in his arms and he'll break the bonds of sin and he'll save your soul and he'll cleanse you if you'll give him a chance within your heart because he loves you. I was in New York City the other day. I was walking down the street with a friend and a man, very nicely, neatly dressed, ran out of the store, just nothing but stores, one right after the other. He said, Brother Swaggart, is that really you? I said, yes. He was very gracious and kind with his remarks. He said, I never missed the telecast. And I turned to him and I said, young man, are you living for Jesus as you ought to live for him? There's no city in the world like New York City. The people were coming, going, the crowds, the traffic, the din, the energy of activity. Right on that busy New York City street, he turned his face away from me and his lips started to tremble and tears started to roll down his cheeks. It was just that quick. There were no church bells, no stained glass windows, no melodic tones of a choir, no strains of an organ. A busy New York City street. As Holy Ghost conviction, the high sheriff of heaven served a warrant and said, I want you. I said, can I pray for you right here, right now? He said, yes. My friend and myself bowed our heads and I put my arms around the young man. And we asked Jesus to come into his heart. Slake the thirst, satisfy the hunger, fill the ache, the void, the emptiness, take away the guilt, the stain. It took about 2 minutes. About 2 minutes. And he looked back at me, wiped the tears away. Things had changed. I once was lost in sin. I had no peace within. To save my weary soul, I knew not how. But Jesus came to me, and by his grace I'm free. And it's different, oh, so different now. Would you bow your heads, please, Father? Maker of heaven and earth, giver of eternal life.

I thank you that you can make it different. I thank you that you will come in right now to whosoever will. I'm asking that the mighty power of the Holy Ghost and the wind bloweth where it listeth. I'm praying that wind will blow all over this nation, all over the world, all over every single continent and country. Reach down and bring them home. And I'll ask it in Jesus' holy name. Eric's playing one of the greatest songs, as far as I'm concerned, that's ever been written, written by Ira Stanford. There's room at the cross for you. How many in this Colosseum? It's packed to capacity. How many here on the main floor? Jimmy Swaggart, I'm not living right. I do not know him as my eternal Savior, and would you pray for me? Let me see that hand. I will not embarrass you, I promise. Hold it up, please. All over the main floor, hold it up. Thank you. In the bleachers to my left-hand side, he's speaking to your heart. I don't care who you are important to him, special in his sight. Would you raise your hand and say, pray for me? I need prayer. I'm not living right. I don't care who you are, all the way down. Keep raising them by the hundreds. Keep raising them way in the back. I can't see your faces, but God sees more than your face. He sees your heart. Slip that hand up way in the back, way in the back. Thank you. On my right-hand side, keep raising them. Keep raising them. Keep raising them. Keep raising them. Thank you. Thank you. God love your heart. You but television, millions upon millions. Wherever you are, in your home, your bedroom, your living room, in that little small house that you call home, in a hotel, a motel, a place of business, he's speaking to your heart right now, and he loves you. I don't care where you are, who you are, he loves you. And I want you, I've never asked this before, but in your place, in your home, wherever you're watching this program, I want you to slip up your hand, not for me, but for Jesus. And that will let him know that you know you need prayer. I want everyone in the building to stand, please. Everybody standing.

I feel a holy hush over this place. In sacred reverence to the Holy Ghost, I don't want any moving around, please. Unless a mother would have to leave with a baby, but otherwise, please, no moving around. God, the Holy Ghost, that that came when Jesus went back to glory to bring men to Christ. He's going to move all over this room, all over this world. I need hundreds and hundreds of godly, Holy Ghost-filled people to silently, quietly pray with me for the millions that are watching the television, as well as those that raise their hands that are here. Now, he's waiting. He has for you eternal life. Angels are waiting, and I want you to come. I want everyone in this place that raised your hand, the top, the side, the front, I want you to walk down these aisles, come down from the bleachers. We'll wait on you to make your way down. And I want you to come up here and stand. It'll be the greatest journey you ever took. There'll never be another one like it. As they sing it, come on right now.

I want you to look at Brother Swaggart, please, and those of you by television, look at me for just a moment. His word says, without money, without price, come. He closed out the great book of Revelation, the great canon of Scripture, God's word to man, and said, whosoever will may come and drink of the water of life freely. Let me tell you, you're not here by accident. You didn't turn on this telecast by accident. Heaven orchestrated it. God had your name on this service and on this program. You're coming home now. You're going home. There's nothing quite like that. Going home. Going home.

0: God told me to tell you, when he sees you coming, he will run to meet you. He'll run to meet you because he loves you. Now, I don't want to waste any more time. I want to open the door because he wants to run to meet you, to welcome you home. Would you bow your heads and close your eyes, please? I want you, as I pray, to pray with me. Say the words I say. Believe them with all of your heart. Just believe. Believe with all of your heart. Whoever you may be by television, believe. Now let us pray. Dear God in heaven.
1: Dear God in heaven.
0: I'm coming home.
1: I'm coming home.
0: I've been away.
1: I've been away.
0: And I got lost.
1: And I got lost.
0: But I see the light.
1: I see the light.
0: And I'm coming home.
1: And I'm coming home.
0: I'm asking you to forgive me.
1: I'm asking you to forgive me.
0: Cleanse me with your blood.
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0: Which cannot lie.
1: Which cannot lie.
0: With my mouth.
1: With my mouth.
0: I confess.
1: I confess.
0: The Lord Jesus.
1: The Lord Jesus.
0: In my heart.
1: In my heart.
0: Way down deep inside.
1: Way down deep inside.
0: I believe.
1: I believe.
0: I believe.
1: I believe.
0: That God raised Jesus.
1: That God raised Jesus.
0: From the dead.
1: From the dead.
0: And he's alive.
1: And he's alive.
0: Right now.
1: Right now.
0: I accept.
1: I accept.
0: Jesus Christ.
1: Jesus Christ.
0: As my Lord.
1: As my Lord.
0: My Savior.
1: My Savior.
0: And my Redeemer.
1: And my Redeemer.
0: This moment.
1: This moment.
0: I believe.
1: I believe.
0: I am saved.
1: I am saved.
0: Praise God. Hallelujah.
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I'm so glad he sees what we don't. Praise you. Thank you, Terry. This song, from the day that we recorded it, it's been a blessing to me, and I trust it will be to you as well.

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When I walked through the door, I felt his presence. Somehow I knew this was the place where love abounds. Yes.

one more time, please. When I walked through the door, I felt his presence, and I knew this was the place

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1: 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This is the Jimmy Swaggart Broadcast. Evangelist Jimmy Swaggart has been on television longer than any minister in history. His ministry spans over 60 years and has touched the lives of millions with the message of Christ and Him crucified. 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But first, enjoy the praise and worship from Family Worship Center.

0: aren't you glad to be on the side of the right?
1: Yes, yes.
0: Hallelujah. Glory to God for His Word. We are able to do what He's called us to do. Amen. We are able. Nothing shall separate.

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Amen.

Nothing can separate us from His love. Praise God, praise God, praise God. Were you listening to what we sang this morning? Be bold, be strong, for the Lord thy God is with thee. Be bold, be strong, for the Lord thy God is with thee. I am not afraid, I am not dismayed, for I'm walking in faith and victory. Come on and walk in faith and victory. Walk in faith and victory, for the Lord thy God is with thee. Then we went on to sing, run to the camp. Tell everybody, get ready. Get ready. Are you ready this morning? Run to the camp. Run to the camp. Tell everybody, get ready. Get ready. He's coming soon. Are you ready to take a stand? Are you ready to take the land? Are you ready to take a stand for the Lord? Hallelujah. Hallelujah. Hallelujah. He tells us to enlarge the place of our tent. I believe God's telling every one of us to expand, to go out and tell somebody. I believe God's dealing with every one of us. He wants us to be stretched. He wants us to reach out. He wants us to run to the camp and tell everybody, get ready. Get ready. Go to the shopping center. Go to the stores. Go to the business place. People are dead and dying, and somebody needs to run to them and tell them, get ready. Get ready. Not only does he tell us to enlarge the place of our tents, but he says, lengthen the cords and strengthen the stakes. Are you ready? Yes. Are you ready? See, God's moving. We're living right in the middle of miracles, and most of us can't even see them. Are you ready? Are you ready this morning? My God, my God. God's moving, and we need to move with Him. We need to get ready, first of all, ourselves, so we can reach out to others and tell them to get ready. Amen. Amen. Amen. Hallelujah. Be strong. Be bold, for the Lord thy God is with thee. Hallelujah. God wants us. He wants every one of us to reach out and do some things that we're not doing right now. He wants to use you. How many of you watched the LSU game last night? There was maybe a couple of hundred people down on the field playing. There's probably 90,000 in the stands. God wants to get you out of the stands and down on the field. Amen. He wants you to stop being just a spectator and get involved in the battle. God's dealing with you. Are you ready? Are you ready? Hallelujah. Hallelujah. God is moving. Let's continue worshiping this morning, family, worship center, choir, and singers. Hallelujah.

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The past doesn't look too very good. Do you realize the child of God has no past? No, no, you misunderstood it. If you had really understood it, you would be shouting the roof off. The child of God has no past.

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0: 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Yeah.

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Completely decombobulates all of his efforts. You said, what does decombobulate mean? I don't know, but it sounds good. Hallelujah. The mercies of God are new every morning. They are new every morning, and great is his faithfulness. Praise God. If you need prayer, I want you to come, please, as the elders now come. I want you to come and believing the Lord to heal the sick, to heal you if you need healing, to deliver you if you need deliverance.

Heavenly Father, we thank you for your healing power. For by your stripes we are healed. I ask that you would touch not only those here in this sanctuary, but those by radio, by television, by the internet, wherever in the world they are. We ask for those who need deliverance from alcohol.

0: and what you did for us at Calvary be free. And Lord, we give you the praise and the glory, asking it all in the name of Jesus. And everyone said, amen and amen. Praise God. We're so very pleased and happy that you're with us today. If you're a visitor, well, you won't be a visitor long. And we're happy you're here. And the main thing is, when you leave this place, if you've been encouraged and the Spirit of God has dealt with you and lifted you up and strengthened you, that's what it's all about. And so we welcome you. Joseph, are you ready to sing? Praise God.
1: Just before I sing, I feel prompted to say something very quickly. About 2 years ago, though I loved the Lord, I was struggling in my personal life. And I can take you back to the day I came home from school and turned on the message of the cross. And when you're a Christian and you're failing, you can throw away all of your theology that you know about the Bible because you're hurting and you're struggling.
0: That's right, that's it.
1: But this night, Brother Swaggart didn't give us theology on the message of the cross. He said, if you don't quit, God won't quit.
0: Yes, that's it.
1: And let this song bless you.
0: Glory to God.

Praise God. Thank you, Joseph. Mama, I have a desire. It is my desire to live for Jesus. Well, it's time to receive the tithe and the offerings. Come on, you can do better than that. After what the Lord has given to us, the privilege of giving a little bit to Him is a privilege indeed. And I thank you so very, very much for your faithfulness. May the riches of the Lord rest upon you, and may the Lord meet your every need, not only here, but those of you by radio, by television, by the internet, to help us touch the world, because that's what God has called us to do, to touch the entirety of the world. Praise God. Could you stand, please? Heavenly Father, I pray that you would bless every one of these people abundantly, gloriously, miraculously, stupendously. Open the windows of heaven. Pour out blessings unimagined. Not only here in this sanctuary, but those by the media as well. As well. And we ask it all in the name of Jesus. Everybody said amen and amen. Could I get you to come and put in your gifts and thank you so much.

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I claim Jesus. I want the State House to know it. I claim Jesus. I want Wall Street to know it. I claim Jesus. I want the whole world to know it. I claim Jesus. First, and that's enough. 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

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Jesus bought my fallen soul. 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I claim Jesus. Oh, I love to say that. I claim Jesus. I claim Jesus. 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

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Now it's better felt than told. I claim Jesus. First, and that's enough for me. I claim Jesus. 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

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Well, glory to God. 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
1: Ladies and gentlemen, this is Pastor Gabriel Swaggart, and we've got a very special offer that I believe you need to have in your library, something that will benefit you each and every single day. 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
2: Ruth, chapter 1, verse 1. Now it came to pass when the judges ruled that there was a famine in the land, and a certain man of Bethlehem, Judah, went to sojourn in the country of Moab, he and his wife and his two sons. And the name of the man was Elimelech, and the name of his wife, Naomi, and the name of his two sons, Mahlon and Chilion, Ephrathites of Bethlehem, Judah, and they came into the country of Moab and continued there. And I want to use for a subject the kinsman redeemer, for that's what this book of Ruth is all about, the kinsman redeemer. Bethlehem. This is not the first mention, but it is the first happening of which we know, concerning this little village about 6 or 7 miles from Jerusalem, Bethlehem. Of course, it is famed for the reason that our Lord was born there, born in a stable, for there was no room at the inn. The Bible gives us no information regarding particulars concerning before the happenings that we will attempt to bring to you today. For Ruth, who was not even there then. For Elimelech, Naomi, their two sons, Chilion, Mahlon. There was a famine in the land. Famines in those days were indicative of the displeasure of God that seized the nation of Israel, or at least a part of it, and sometimes all of it, with famine because of their sin, because of disobedience, because of ungodliness. And in those times, the righteous suffer along with the ungodly. Let me say it a little different. The godly suffer with the ungodly, the righteous with the unrighteous. It rains on the just and on the unjust, Jesus said. They could not grow any crops in that country. If you've ever been to Bethlehem, it's rolling hills, very shallow hills, but rolling, and it's a beautiful area. I've been there many times. Most of their grain was barley and wheat, fruit trees, whatever the case may be, according to the time of year. But there was nothing because the ground was barren and chapped because of the famine. So Elimelech tells Naomi and their two sons, we've got to go to where there is rain and we can raise crops. And so they went to Moab. Now there is a great question that looms here that we must address, even if we cannot answer it. It was against the law of God for an Israelite to leave Israel and to go down into a foreign country, such as Moab. They were idol worshipers. Their idol worship was awful beyond compare, even to the offering of human sacrifices, the offering of their little boys and little girls and sacrifices. So hideous it defies description. They were forbidden by the law of God to sojourn, no matter how bad it became in Israel, no matter the difficulties, they must not go into the surrounding heathen countries to live. They could visit or pass through, but not to live. But

Elimelech and Naomi took their family and moved to Moab, which today is in southern Jordan. Now, here's the question. If they had not gone, we wouldn't have this book in the Bible. Two books are written in the Bible after a woman, Ruth and Esther. Esther, Ruth. Ruth, a Gentile, married an Israelite. Esther, an Israelite, married a Gentile. If they had not gone to Moab, what would have happened to one of the greatest women of God, who was not then a woman of God at all, but an idol worshiper? What would have happened to Ruth? You say this is a conundrum. It's a dilemma. It's against the law of God, and they suffered by going there. They stayed there 10 years, and Naomi lost her husband, Elimelech. She lost her two sons. They suffered, but had they not gone, there would be no Ruth in this Bible. So how do we reconcile the two? How do we answer the question? Should they have gone? Should they not have gone? I'll be frank and plain with you. I've read this Bible through over 50 times, and I don't know the answer to that question. Mighty men of God have pondered that question from time immemorial. I remember sitting at a table with Jim Woolsey and with Calcutta, India, Mark Buntain. And I posed that same question to Mark, and I felt, and I feel now, I felt then, that those two men, Mark and Jim, were the two greatest missionaries in the world of that day. That may not have been the case, but I felt that way, still do. And I asked Mark, I said, what about the parts of the world that do not have the gospel? What would have happened to me, my family, in a little old godless town with no word of God to speak of, if any at all? And my family never heard a gospel message. What would have happened to us if two women had not come and built a church? What will happen in Germany and Spain and France if we don't go on television there in just a few days? I'll never forget Mark's answer. He said, Brother Swaggart, I have pondered that question. And he worked himself to death, for he died soon after, to try to get this gospel just a little further out. He said, I have to come to this conclusion that any soul anywhere in the world, I don't care where it is, if that heart wants God, somehow God will get the message to them. Glory to God. God doesn't work. Remember this. God doesn't work from what might have been. He doesn't work from what should have been. He works from what is. God somehow
will get that telecast or anybody else's voice that really knows the word to that soul. Jim has told it, and I won't take the time to go into it. I'll just skim across it. In Central America, a town there that was steeped in alcohol and drunkenness, and they couldn't build jails fast enough. Not a single church there, nothing. And a man, drunk, walking along the road. It doesn't take much. Drunk, walking along the road, looked down, and there was a piece of paper about the size of one of the sheets of this, laying on the ground. He picked it up, and it was one page out of the Bible. Glory to God. One page, one little page lying on the side of the road. And that drunk picked it up and read it and reread it and reread it and reread it and reread it. And Jesus Christ came into his heart, came into his life. Jim was there and talked to the people. Revival touched that whole town. The Spirit of God. Before then, they couldn't raise about a half pickup load full of goods. That's all they could raise in a whole year. But now they've got about 25 tractor trailers hauling 24 hours. My, somebody ought to shout. Somebody ought to say praise God. Somebody ought to say thank you, Jesus. My Lord. Glory to God. That's the answer for America. That's the answer for you. That's the answer. Shilion and Malon. What names? Shilion and Malon. Married two Moabitess girls. One named Orpha, the other one named Ruth. Elimelech died, leaving his wife Naomi, his two daughters-in-law, and his two sons. The two sons died, leaving Ruth and Orpha and Naomi. It's not in your King James Bible, and I don't know if it's in any Bible, but I'm told that in the Jewish Targums, and we have it in the Expositors, that an angel appeared to Naomi at about this time, for they were there 10 years, and said, the famine's over, there is bread in Bethlehem. Glory to God. Hallelujah. Donnie preached a sermon about 2 years ago. There's bread in Bethlehem. Praise God. I believe this is a Bethlehem, and there is bread in Bethlehem. There is bread in Bethlehem. And Naomi called Orpha and Ruth together and said, now, girls, I don't have anything to offer you. I'm destitute. I mean, I've got nothing. I would advise you, she didn't have any faith, because irrespective of what happened with Ruth, when you're out of the will of God, it saps your faith. You got me? Your faith begins to weaken. There's no strong faith outside of the will of God. You can't believe God when you're out of the will of God. Your faith weakens. And she tells those two girls, I don't have anything. The Lord has dealt with me harshly. In other words, I know it's my fault. I've lost my husband. I've lost my two sons. You are widows. And I would advise you to go back to your families. And Orpha, to make it short,
said, I'm leaving. Now, think about this. You've got

two girls there, Orpha and Ruth. Both had been under the same witness. But one says, no, I'll go back to my family and my gods in Moab. And she turned to Ruth. And Ruth said, I'm not going back. Where you go, I will go. Where you lodge, I will lodge. Your God shall be my God. Hallelujah. Hallelujah. And your people shall be my people. Oh, I love this. Where you die and are buried, that's where I will die and be buried. Now, you've just heard the statement of consecration. That's what it takes. She would leave her family, never see them again. But she deemed the life of living for the Lord as greater than anything the devil had to offer. Now, let me say it again. She wasn't responding to, girl, I've got a lot of land back in Bethlehem. Naomi could have said, I've got money in the bank. We've got all kind of things. Come on and go with us. That's the modern variety. Are you hearing me? That stuff is not worth. I will nice it up. It's not worth warm saliva. But that's the ridiculous, stupid, foolish type of Christianity that prevails today. But Naomi said, girl, I don't have anything. I mean, I'm poverty stricken. I don't have any land. I don't have any houses. I don't have any money. I can't promise you anything. And Ruth said, mother-in-law, where you go, I will go. Where you lodge, I will lodge. Your God will be my God. Your people, my people. And where you die, because this thing is until death, where you die and are buried, that's where I will die and be buried. Woo! My Lord, are you listening to me? That's what God loves to hear. Doesn't matter what comes, doesn't matter what goes, I'm living for Jesus Christ. If the Lord doesn't give me a Cadillac and I have to drive a Neon, if I don't know where my next month's rent is coming from, and I'm not able to eat high on the hog, I'm not even able to eat anything on the hog. But I'm serving Jesus. I'm serving Jesus. I'm serving Jesus. Where you go, I will go. Where you lodge, I will lodge. Your God shall be my God. Your people will be my people. Where you die and are buried, that's where I will die and be buried. I've cut the Rubicon, cut the cord. I'm committed. We got too many Christians like the soldier in the Civil War. He wore a gray coat and blue trousers and got shot at from both sides. I don't think the Lord likes this willy washy, mealy mouth, straddle the fence, try to see which way the wind is blowing, and whatever is popular, that's what I'll be. I'll do that. I don't care if the whole world turns against Jesus. I'm going to stand for him by his grace. Glory to God. Hallelujah to the Lamb. Because I remember time and place when I first felt his saving grace and I left this world.

Jesus caught my fallen soul. Give me the one chord. Oh, it's better, four chord, better felt than told. I claim Jesus. Claim Jesus. First, and that's enough for me. Glory to God. All right, thank you, Michael. So they leave Moab, two women, to come back to Bethlehem. And the Holy Spirit said when they came in, the people said, why, it's Naomi. And she has a Gentile girl with her. Ruth the Moabitess. Somebody gave Naomi a place to live, and she said, honey, now you see, nowadays you go down and sign up for food stamps. If you can't do that, you buy a lottery ticket. If you're real stupid, you'll buy a lottery ticket. But there was no safety net then. This was the safety net, what I'm about to say. It really was one, but not like now. In all of the lands, when they gathered the crop, they were to leave the corners ungleaned. And this was the Passover time, the barley harvest. And then people who were destitute would pick up something in the corners of the fields. And the workers were instructed, leave a little at times on the ground so they can pick up the scraps. That was it. Back-breaking, bone-bending work. And this beautiful young lady by the name of Ruth said, I'll go glean in the fields. She just started. And sometime back, I had an Israeli to tell me where the field of Boaz actually was near Bethlehem. Whether he was right or not, I don't know. She didn't know where she was going. She just started walking, and the Bible said her help, it's happened, H-A-P-P-E, and her help was that she went to the field of Boaz. But when you're in the will of God, there is no happen chance. God is guiding every, my Lord, glory to God. Hallelujah, yes he is. I mean, he's got a lot invested in you. I mean, Jesus Christ died for you, shed his blood for you. He's guiding every foot. If you're a fool now, I'll touch that for about 2 moments. If you're a nut, and you want to string off out here out of the will of God, you're going to cause yourself some problems, but I got news for you. He'll still go with you. And only let the devil have so much latitude with you. My goodness, this is good preaching. Glory. Hallelujah. Hallelujah. We're bought with a price. We belong to him. And so she starts following the reapers and picking up little tidbits of grain. Boaz, scripture said he was a mighty man, rich as Croesus. He was the Bill Gates of Bethlehem. He comes out, probably riding a big steed, and looks and his eyes fasten on to Ruth. And he asked his foreman, he said, who's that girl? You see, God is romantic. He's romantic. Sir, how in the round world, as ugly as you are, do you

Think you got your wife to marry you. Because God is romantic, and Boaz looked at her. He was not married. He was a bachelor. He looked at that girl, and at the moment he saw her, his heart. That's better. Hallelujah. And his foreman says, "That's Ruth, the Moabitess." He said, "You mean that's Naomi's daughter-in-law?" "Yeah. And she's out here gleaning barley?" "Yeah." "Well, you leave her some big handfuls on purpose." Glory to God. Woo! Hallelujah. Leave her some hand. Some of you, the Lord is leaving you some handfuls on purpose. He's leaving you some handfuls on purpose. He's leaving you some handfuls on purpose. But listen to me. He's got more for you than just a handful on purpose. He's going to give you the whole farm. He climbs down off that horse. Now, the Bible didn't say he was riding a horse, but anyway, he walks up to Ruth, and she looked up at him, and she fell at his feet. Now, ladies, I've been trying to get Francis to call me Lord for 60 years coming this October. To use some bad grammar, I ain't got her to do it yet. Sarah called Abraham Lord. And she felt it. Boaz's feet. Now, once again, the Jewish Targum said that Boaz said to her, "Oh yes, young lady, I know you. And I know that you are virtuous. And I know that you have accepted the God of Israel. And it has been prophesied of you." Now, this part's not in the Bible, but they say the Jewish Targums claim it. "It's been prophesied of you that kings and

the barley. And Naomi said, where did you go today? She said, it was not just down the road a ways. What's a man's name that owned the farm? Because you got a lot of grain here. She said, Boaz. Naomi said, glory be to God. Said, he's as rich as Croesus. That's the first thing that the mother-in-law would think about. He is as rich as Croesus. My Lord, woman, he's the richest man in Bethlehem. The wheels are turning. Every mother and mother-in-law in the world has, well, I remember when I first met Frances and I asked her to marry me. I'm not telling you all how old we were. It's none of your business. I will only relate this. We were old enough to count to how old we were, and that's... But we'll be married 60 years this coming October the 10th. And as I said the other day, in all of that 60 years, we've had our ups and downs, but we've never mentioned divorce one time. Murder, yes,

And she kept gleaning all through the barley harvest, and then 50 days later, all during that time into the wheat harvest. Finally, Naomi says, "Now, honey," see, Naomi is a type of the Holy Spirit. And Naomi says, "Now, this is what we're going to do. He is one of the kinsman redeemers. He's not the first in line, but he's the second in line of the kinsman redeemer. The kinsman redeemer, if somebody lost the farm like Naomi had, Elimelech had, the next of kin, providing they were not married, could redeem the farm, buy it, whoever owned it at the time, buy it." And that's what Naomi has in her mind. So she says, "Now, honey, I want you, first of all, I want you to put on the best robe that you've got." Now, she's going to glean wheat in the field, back-breaking work. And she says, "You wear your best robe." Naomi was no fool. And she said, "And anoint yourself with Chanel number 5. Now, I added the Chanel to it. The Bible said just anoint yourself. I want you to look good and I want you to smell good. Don't you love this? I mean, she's not going to some beautiful office building. She's going out in the field. And she said, "Now, honey, here's what I want you to do." Said, "Tonight, when y'all get through winnowing grain, the law of Moses said in a situation like this, if that kinsman redeemer doesn't automatically step up and do his duty, that the young lady in question was to do this. And when he retires for the night and all the other reapers, it's probably 20, 30, 40, 50 of them, whenever he's asleep and everybody's asleep, you go and lay down at his feet." It formed a perfect cross. There he is, and she's at his feet. Now, get if you got anything vulgar in your mind, get your dirty mind cleaned up. There's nothing there vulgar. You're laying at his feet, forms a perfect cross. And then whenever he wakes up, you tell him, or ask him,

Aren't you the kinsman redeemer that can buy back? I got to hurry here. Buy back the field that Naomi has lost, because the farm that Naomi and Elimelech had been lost. And so she did it. She had on her beautiful frock. Now, you girls can learn something here now. Every time I saw Frances, she was always, like she took after her mother, always. I meant she had her best on and everything glittered. And so when they go to sleep, she finds her time and lies down at his feet. And a little bit later, he feels something there and he wakes up and looks down and says, "What is this?" And she raised up and said, "I am Ruth. It's your duty to serve your position as the kinsman redeemer, to redeem Naomi's farm that was lost." He said, "Glory to God, girl, you're more righteous than I am. You're right. I should have done this." And the day came, he called 10 men together at the gate of Bethlehem. But he said, "There is one," and I'm skipping a lot because I run out of time. "There is one that's closer to you than I am. And if he wants to redeem it, the law says he can, and I can't." So the other one had been called, and he was there. The Bible says he was called, "Ho, such a one." He represents the law. Boaz represents Jesus Christ. Naomi represents Israel. Ruth represents the Gentile church. Glory to God. And he says to Ho, such a one, "Will you redeem the property?" He said, "Yeah." He said, "Well, you're going to have to marry the widow." He said, "No, I can't do that. I'm already married." He said, "Well, do you renounce your claims?" He said, "I renounce them." And so Boaz called the men together, said, "Now watch." He told this man, "Ho, such a one, pull off your shoes." He pulled off his shoes, and there were sandals in those days. They would fit about any size. He put those shoes on, Boaz did. And that was the law. The man had given up his claim on the property. Boaz is buying it from whoever then owned it. And he puts on the shoes. "Now I can walk all over that property and it's mine. And you have given up claim, so you gave me your shoes." And he married Ruth. And they had a little boy. And his name was Obed, the father of Jesse, the father of David. Now, Alan, would you step up here, please? Would you come here? Come on up on the platform. Would you get those shoes right there, please? Get those shoes. Francis, I already have them, doll. I've got them right here. Would you hold them right here, please? You stay right there. The devil has laid claim to every country in this world. He's laid claim to this country, Satan. But Jesus Christ bought it back at Calvary. Hallelujah. That this gospel of the kingdom may be preached to the whole world. That's what he said. And just a short time ago, come over here, Alan. Stand right here facing those two men right there. Lay those shoes down. Alan's the Holy Spirit. Alan's the Holy Spirit. You got it? Lord, y'all are a dead bunch. I know that maybe, but I think he looks pretty much like the Holy Spirit. Hang in there with me, Alan. Move over a little bit. All right. Glory. Praise God.

Hallelujah. Hallelujah. Come on with me, Alan. We're going to walk over Mexico. It's ours. It's ours. We're going to walk over Central America. It's ours. Ours. We're going to walk over South America. It's ours. We're going to walk over Africa. It's ours. Over Europe. Over Asia. The islands of the sea. The Middle East. The Far East. The whole world. Glory to God. And the Holy Spirit is going with us. Thank you. Glory to God. Glory to God. And as He has given us that responsibility, that means He's given it to you as well. He's given it to every one of you by radio, by television, by the internet. Praise God. Jesus Christ paid for it. And we're going to take it and redeem it. And right now, there are millions of people in these countries all over the world. But this time next year, 2 years from now, 3, 5, whatever, they're going to be saved by the precious blood of Jesus Christ. Glory to God. Glory to God. Glory to God. Praise the name of the Lord. Could you stand, please? Could you stand? Heavenly Father, I thank You for Your word, Your glorious word. And Lord, I'll say it all in the name of Jesus. Give me one flat, please. Give me one sharp. Well, we are able to go up and take the country

Now listen, I'm going to ask you to sing it one more time. And I want you to understand these shoes I have on, spiritually speaking, you have them on as well. Do you know that? Do you understand that? The task is great, but we serve a great God. And I want you to sing it with faith, believing. I'm going to do all I can, Lord, to make it possible to take the country from sea to shining sea, because we're going to go bigger than Israel, praise God. And I want you to believe it, sing it, and say, He's called me to do it. I have on these shoes, spiritually speaking. Well,

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1: Under Holy Spirit conviction, the sinner knows he needs a Savior, so he turns to the cross and puts his faith in Jesus Christ. Yet, when that new convert fails the Lord and sins, as all believers do, he works to follow rules and regimens that he believes will win him victory over the world, the flesh, and the devil. But instead, he loses again and again. So what must a believer do to triumph? 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To get this powerful book, the number to call is 800-288-8350, or you can go online anytime at jsm.org.
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Well, praise the Lord. 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And I used His name in vain just about every day. 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But as I look over this crowd, the only reason you're here is because of Jesus. For Jesus is the sweetest name I know.

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And let me tell you, he really is. And he

0: 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I love that little chorus.
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5: So many of you remember Brother Dan Burrett. 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

You're chasing the mirage endlessly, hanging on to his empty promises, his scam. But now is the time. This moment is the moment. You're realizing it hasn't worked out like you thought it was going to. Now is the time. He moves from the imitation to the intimidation and domination part of the way that he operates. He takes the very pleasure that he has drawn you into. He takes the very sin that he said was going to make you content, and he wraps them like a chain around your neck and begins to taunt you. He begins to harass you. He tells you that no one can rescue you. He tells you, I've got you right where I want you. He says, my boot is on your neck, laughing while he is squeezing the very life out of you. He is the scam artist of all scam artists, the father of all lies. He invented the lie. He is the master manipulator. Let me use homosexuality as an illustration. The father, the wife, husband, wife, and children are a living picture of God's master salvation plan to the world. That's why Satan hates your family. That's why he's trying to destroy your family. That's why he's doing everything he can to break your family up. That's why he's trying to turn your children against you and you against your children. That's why he's trying to fill your home with strife, because he hates the fact that your family represents God's master salvation plan. So Satan then, through his scheming and through his deception, has provided another picture of love for the world to see. Through this deception, he has created another picture. And he, through this deception, he then convinces most of the time those who feel they have been disenfranchised and those that have been pushed away and those who feel unwanted, he draws them in saying, this is what you're looking for. This is what you're searching for. And when pulling them in, he uses the fulfillment of their flesh as the candy to get them attached, and then uses their very life as a pawn and uses that lifestyle to destroy their life and the process while ultimately destroying their soul. And in a lifestyle like this, and in other addictive lifestyles, and the lifestyle of sin that we can find ourselves in, it begins with that our flesh being gratified. It begins with making sense. It begins with saying, this is what I'm looking for. But somewhere along the journey, then it turns. And the master manipulator then wraps that chain around your neck. He comes then to begin to taunt you. He comes then to say, I've got you. Once he gets you in it, then he comes with his death to destroy you. You hear this, preacher? I'm asking the question today that Isaiah asked. I come with this question for you. Why do you spend money for that which is not bread? It's claiming to be bread, but it's poison. Why are you laboring and working for that which cannot satisfy? Then Isaiah says, come unto me. The scripture says, come unto me all that are heavy laden, and I'm going to give you rest. He that hath an ear, Jesus said, let him hear my voice. Let him hear the voice of Jesus this morning. Hear the voice of this preacher. Hear the voice of the Holy Spirit. Why are you wasting your life in a lifestyle, in a life of sin that every day you have no reason to live? You have no reason to get up in the morning. You have no assurance that you're living for the reason for which you were born, when the great invitation is calling out to you right now to come and receive life, and more abundant life. Hallelujah. He says, I will make an everlasting covenant with you, even the sure mercies of David. Remember, the sure mercies of David are the blessings that God gives to us through Jesus Christ. Then the prophet says,
Seek the Lord while he may be found. Call upon him while he is near. Seek the Lord while he may be found. Today is the day of salvation. We're living as of about 10 minutes until 12 on January the 19th, 2025. We're still in the dispensation of grace. We're still in a time when you can call out upon God and he will hear you. We must seek the Lord while there is still the promise of his response. Jeremiah 29, verse 13, and you shall seek me and find me when you search for me with all of your heart. And then he says, and I will be found of you. He doesn't say, seek after me and I might or might not respond. He says, if you seek me, you're going to find me. 2 Corinthians chapter 6 says, behold, now is the accepted time. Today is the day of salvation. Hebrews chapter 3, the Holy Ghost says, today, if you will hear his voice, and harden not your hearts. Today, if you will hear his voice. He said, let the wicked forsake his way, the prophet said, and the unrighteous forsake those thoughts, and let him return to the Lord. It's time to turn away from your wickedness. It's time to turn away from that bondage. It's time to turn away from the voice of Satan that's pulling you into a life of not only death here, but ultimately of separation from Jesus for eternity. What that means is it's time to repent. What does the word repent mean? It means to turn around. It means to change your mind. It means to go the other way. Brother Swaggart has sung for years, wasted years. Oh, how foolish. But those wasted years can end today. Your life of a waste can stop right now. Everything can change in a moment of response to the bidding of the Holy Spirit. I think of King Manasseh, who reigned longer than any other Old Testament king, when the Bible said led them into more bondage than any other king. And there, as he was led by his nose, with a ring in his nose, and thrown into a dungeon pit, it was in that pit where he repented before God. And in that pit, God heard him, and the Lord even put him back on the throne. That's what happens when we repent from a sincere heart. It doesn't matter how awful your circumstances are, how long you've been walking away from the Lord Jesus. If you hear the voice of the Holy Spirit, he will pull you out of that pit and rescue you. He will hear you. I think of the king of Nineveh, who led that town, that city of 120,000. He led them in repentance. They all wore sackcloth, even the animals, every dog, every cat wore sackcloth. He says, who knows that God, he'll hear us and we'll spare his wrath. And it's amazing what happens when we will get serious about turning our heart toward the Lord. He will have mercy, the prophet said, and he will abundantly pardon. You hear me? Satan's scam is exposed this morning. Don't be that person that walks out on it one more time. Don't be that person who continues to live out and propagate the wickedness and the scam of the enemy. He's been

0: exposed in this house today. The Holy Spirit has revealed Jesus Christ. Psalm 124 says the snare is broken and we've escaped like a bird out of the snare of the fowler. This is not a scam. This is not too good to be true. This isn't just somebody trying to get in your pocket. This entire ministry is built on getting people to Calvary so you can get to heaven. Hear this preacher today. Now is the accepted time. This moment is the accepted time. Right now is the time to respond to the voice of the Holy Spirit. Musicians, come. Come all who thirst. Come all who are weary. Jesus said, everyone who's weary, burdened down, come unto me and I will give you rest. The great invitation. This is not a scam. Do you hear me? This is not a scam. This is the only way out of sin. It's the only way out of a meaningless, listless life. This is the only way into discovering the reason for which you were born. This is the only way to eternal life. And the God of heaven, by his mercy, invites everyone who will to come. Would you stand with me across this house today? Hallelujah. Are you thirsty? How long have you thirsted? Everyone has lied to you, I know. People who were supposed to care about you took advantage of you, I know. Feels as though you've been left for dead, I know. I've tried everything else and nothing else has worked, I know. And I promise you today that this awesome salvation will not fail you. You can be sure this is not a scam. I want to ask us to be bold today across this house. Do you know Jesus as your Savior? Have you said yes to this invitation? Have you made him the Lord of your life? The invitation is given, and the time to come is now. You say, Creston Tom, when I'm in this house and I've not responded to the invitation of Jesus, and I'm so hungry for life, I'm so hungry for living water, I'm tired of the scam of the enemy in my life. I realize he's been scamming me. He's been destroying me. He's been taking my life. And today it stops. And today I say yes to Jesus Christ. I want you to, first of all, lift your hand in the air and say, that's me. I've got to give my life to Jesus Christ today. I see you. I see you there. Other hands. Hallelujah. It's not too good to be true. Eternal life is waiting on you. Forgiveness of sin, the weight of sin, the guilt of sin has been paid for. Those of you lifting your hands now, I want to ask you to do one other thing. Would you step to the aisle? And would you come down to the altar here in front of me? Come now. Come without hesitation. Come now. This is not about me. This is about you making a move toward the Lord Jesus. Come on. I see you coming, sir. Come up and say, come on. Come on today. Say, I need to. I'm saying yes to this great invitation. Some prayer workers and some brothers and sisters to help me. Would you come? There's others who need to come right now. The Holy Spirit is drawing you. Hallelujah. You are not going to be disappointed. I promise you. He says to you, fear not. He's going to be good to you because of what Jesus did. He wants to restore unto you what the enemy has stolen. He wants you to put your feet under his table. Hallelujah. They're watching today. You're listening to this message and you know this is for you. You know the enemy has scammed you. You know he has stolen from you right where you are. Right there, whether in your car, in your house, wherever you may be. If you'll just call out and cry out to God and say, Father, I come in the name of Jesus. I'm unworthy. I thought I've had it all figured out. Somebody else, you've been very self-sufficient. You've been full of, you thought you could make it just fine on your own, but you're realizing today that you are lost without a Savior. You're realizing today that you can't go another day without knowing Christ. You realize that everything that you have done could end in a moment and you'll be lost for eternity. That you're going to cry out to Jesus right now and he's coming to your rescue and he's going to save you. I want all of you in this altar today, I want you to lift your hands to Jesus and surrender. If I come into a bank and I've got a gun and I point it at you, what do? You raise you're surrendering to me. That's what you're doing. You're surrendering to him. I give up. I give up my own way. You're telling him, I give up my own way of doing things. And I want you to repeat this prayer after me, and I want you to mean it from your heart. If we confess with our mouth and believe in our heart that God raised Jesus from the dead, we'll be saved. If you're sincere in your heart today at this moment, you'll be saved. Your name will be written in the Lamb's book of life. Say this, say, Lord Jesus, I come to you now just as I am, withholding nothing. I come to you. I have nothing to give you. I have nothing to impress you. I throw myself on your mercy. And I receive your grace. I humble myself before you. And I ask you to forgive me of every sin. I ask you to wash me with your precious blood. And to cleanse me from all unrighteousness. I will no longer live for myself. I will no longer live life on my terms. But I respond to the great invitation. And I surrender my life to you. I give all of myself to you. You own me. You are my Savior. You are my Lord. I will live for you. I will serve you. I'm now in the kingdom of God. I'm now rescued from a life of sin. And the blessings, the favor, the goodness, the provisions of God by Calvary are now mine. In Jesus' name, amen. Amen. If you're glad that you're saved this morning, lift your hands across this house, would you? And begin to thank him. Begin to thank him. You got in on this. We weren't worthy of it, but we got in on this awesome salvation. We love you. We praise you, Lord. We glorify you.
1: Come on, give the Lord a hand clap of praise.
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0: Welcome today to the Message of the Cross. This is Brother Loren Larson, and I'm joined on panel today with Dave Smith and John Rosenstern. I'll introduce them to you in a moment. But we are going to be studying Romans chapter 6, verses 13 and 14, providing we can get to it. There's a lot to be said. We'll review 12 that we went through yesterday. And of course, it's always good to repeat overviews that leads up into a new section or a paragraph, because it's context that keeps us safe. It keeps us where we should be as we study the Word of God. Don't want to go too slow, but again, don't want to pass over things that you need to have cemented in your heart and in your life. So today, if you have a Bible, we're going to try to get to 6, 13, and 14. And David, that's what we'll read when we get to it. One thing that we want to make mention, tomorrow we will come to you with Biblethon. And these are the days where we come and ask for your help to distribute the Expositor Study Bible to third world countries and third world pastors, teachers, and members of the body of Christ, who then can learn the Word in a more significant fashion, in a more helpful way, and are able to teach others what they have learned. So you know the situation, I think, by now. Most of you that view consistently SBN, you understand what Share-a-thon is. I'll remind you that our editions of the Expositors, all of them, will be half price tomorrow. And as well, we'll try to issue out New Testaments. There are three categories of peoples that we give the New Testaments to. Number one, it is the incarcerated. Number two, it is our first responders. And number three, it is our servicemen and women, wherever they are around the world. And we try to, in turn, distribute these as they're asked for, as the request comes in, and where we can. Sadly, we're not always able to get into every prison. We're not always able to get to our own military, for heaven's sake. But we're trying to put it in the hands of everyone that wants it, an Expositor's New Testament. So all that happens tomorrow. I'll be here with Joseph and Dale at 5 o'clock in the morning. We'll kick it off, and we are going to try to get Bibles for Haiti, Mozambique, and Madagascar. Is that?
1: Yes. I think that's right.
0: Is that right?
1: I believe you're right.
0: It's close. If not, we'll adjust it. But we, again, I say this all the time. I am always so privileged to see. I'm excited to see and hear you catch the vision, which you do every time. So looking forward to that in the morning. That's the major thought process for right now. And here we are, gentlemen, facing the 1st of May tomorrow. Awesome. Seems impossible, but that's where we are. Dave Smith, good to have you with us.
2: Yes, sir. Good to be here. Tomorrow is the 1st of May. It does

0: doesn't seem possible at all, but tomorrow we'll begin a meeting that B.J. Ponds, my wife, and I are all sharing in Bolton Full Gospel Church. This is in Arlington, Tennessee. And B.J. Ponds will be ministering in song and word tomorrow evening at 7 p.m., Saturday morning at 10 a.m. Then my wife will be ministering Saturday, 6 p.m. I'll be ministering Sunday morning at 10:30. This is Bolton Full Gospel Church, Arlington, Tennessee, 7333 Pleasant Ridge Road, Pastor Bobby Key. And we are certainly looking forward to joining them and expecting God to do great things, to touch hearts and lives.
1: Amen. I'll be traveling on May 9th and 10th to Wichita, Kansas, to see my friend, Pastor Jim Hashbarger, and all of the acquaintances, friends, peoples that I have ministered to in the Berean Assembly in Wichita for many, many years. As I've stated several times, I missed last year. Cancer was a battle that I was going through, and now we are by the grace of God coming out of that battle. Little by little, we're getting our fighting strength back, and I'm looking forward to being with them and being able to minister the Word of God in Wichita. So Saturday night at 6 p.m., Sunday at 10 a.m., if you're in the area, come out and be a part of that with us. And John, good to have you this
2: morning.
1: Good
2: to be here, Brother Lauren.
3: Looking forward. We had a good conversation before we started the program, so I'm looking forward to enlisting it for the program.
1: Yeah, amen, amen. All right, Dave, let's go to Romans chapter 6, verses 13 and 14, please.
0: Neither yield you your members
1: of your mortal body
0: as instruments of unrighteousness unto sin,
1: the sin nature,
0: but yield yourselves unto God.
1: We are to yield ourselves to Christ and the cross. That alone guarantees victory over the sin nature.
0: As those who are alive from the dead,
1: we have been raised with Christ in newness of life,
0: and your members as instruments of righteousness unto God.
1: This can be done only by virtue of the cross and our faith in that finished work, and faith which continues in that finished work from day to day.
0: For sin shall not have dominion over you.
1: The sin nature will not have dominion over us if we as believers continue to exercise faith in the cross of Christ. Would you please take note on Brother Swigert's note? If we as believers continue to exercise faith in the cross of Christ, otherwise, the sin nature most definitely will have dominion over the believer.
0: For you are not under the law.
1: Means that if we try to live this life by any type of law, no matter how good that law might be in its own right, we will conclude by the sin nature having dominion over us.
0: But under grace.
1: The grace of God flows to the believer on an unending basis, only as long as the believer exercises faith in Christ and what he did at the cross. Grace is merely the goodness of God exercised by and through the Holy Spirit and given to undeserving saints. As we have traveled through this particular section, we are moving in the authorship of the Apostle Paul from instruction and information to imperatives, to commands to action. We first learn in chapter 6 that we have to deal with the sin nature. And Paul asks the question in 6:1, shall we continue to have the same relationship with the sin nature that we had prior to our salvation experience? His answer, God forbid. And then he tells us why. Our union with Christ has made us free from the law of sin and death. It has brought us into a place where sin no longer has the right to rule over us as it once did. And all of this is because of our union with Christ, crucified with Christ, buried with Christ, raised up with Him, to live in Him from a new source of life. Paul teaches us that we are dead to the sin nature. And now we have to be careful there. It does not mean eradicated, relative to the sin nature. It means our sin nature has been, the relationship between us and the sin nature has been altered, been changed. The miracle of regeneration. We have been circumcised with a circumcision made without hands. That's Pauline's speech for telling us that there has been a type of operation that has separated us from the dominion of the sin nature, but not entirely from the sin nature itself. So we find that we are freed from the sin nature in regard to our relationship. And we should have this as common knowledge. So we have to know, first of all, what the cross did for us. And then in verse 11, we come to the second key word in Paul's workings here. And he says that we need to reckon. To reckon something, as we've talked about it on the program, is to combine knowledge with faith. What are we to reckon? We are to reckon. And this means we know what has happened, we know why it's happened, we know how it's happened, and we choose to believe it. We reckon it. We choose to believe what? That we are dead indeed unto the sin nature. And secondly, not just dead to the sin nature, but we are alive to God. So first of all, we find out what we need to know in order to successfully to move through the sanctification process. And Romans 6 is all about sanctification. So we have to know what Christ has done for us and what our union with Christ has afforded us relative to our relationship to the sin nature. Then we are called upon to enter the process by beginning to reckon or place into our account and see it as proper and right that we are dead to sin and alive to God. This reckoning is an imperative, meaning that it needs to be done. But there's another portion of Greek grammar that indicates that it needs to be done continuously. This is a present active indicative. Most of you, that has no impact on you whatsoever, but it's the form of the Greek word that indicates this has to be continuously done. So we don't just know and believe once. We don't just reckon once, but we reckon ourselves daily, maybe more than daily, dead to sin and alive to God. Now, if Paul stopped there, we could walk away and say, oh, sin is no problem. Sin just isn't going to be a problem for us because I reckon myself dead indeed unto sin. Look at what the cross has provided for me, and now it's going to just be easy street. I'm dead to sin and I'm alive to God. Praise God. But he doesn't stop there with the instruction. In fact, he has the second imperative in Romans, and that's what we covered yesterday. Stop letting the sin nature reign is how it could be translated in the King James. It comes across as let not sin reign. Therefore, and therefore again points back to verse 11, but it also points back to knowledge. So knowledge and reckoning has to be done consistently, and it is the means by which we don't let the sin nature reign. Yesterday, we covered information, and I hope it came across clear. It's a complicated situation, but even though the sin nature has been rendered separated from us, it still impacts us. And when I read Pauline doctrine, Romans 7, Ephesians 4, I come away with the knowledge that the sin nature is always going to be a problem. And I have to address this imperative again through reckoning daily. I have to be certain that my faith is in Christ and the cross so that the sin nature can't rule, can't bring about an overpowering urge to do the wrong thing. Stop letting the sin nature reign, Paul tells the believer. Well, if knowing and reckoning was enough to just have to know and believe, but this is a daily experience. Yeah. This is something that we have to be completely aware of. And so the sin nature isn't going to quit. Its power over us is broken. Its dominion over us should not be exercised. But that's going to fall on you and I. And the

0: way, the means that God has provided to stop the sin nature from reigning, not stopping the sin nature from working or existing, but stop it from reigning, is that we have our faith in Christ and the cross, who He is and what He has done. And this, oftentimes scholars use this term, is identification with Christ. And it has to be done daily, daily, daily, all the time, to where the sin nature is no longer able to reign in our mortal body. Why does he say mortal body? Because you're not going to see the sin nature at work. It works on the internal portion of man. And we're going to talk about this a little bit today. I believe that for what we learn from Pauline writings and Pauline expressions is that the sin nature is very active, or wants to be active, in creating the wrong desire in the heart of the believer. It's prominent.
1: Yeah.
0: I'll just say it now. Romans chapter 7 and verse 9 says that in describing the sin nature's work, it says that the sin nature could work all manner of concupiscence in us, and that's evil desires. It's wrong desires. That means desires, as I see it, and as I understand what Paul is saying, exist in the heart. They exist in the soul. They are a desire. They're something that's in us. It's not in the mind. The mind is playing a part, and we'll talk about that in a moment. Then again, in Ephesians 4, he talks about the fact that the sin nature can create deceitful lusts. And again, it's this wrong desire down in the heart of the individual. If this wrong desire is not stifled, if it's not recognized and stifled by faith in Christ and the cross, it's going to find expression through your mortal body. It's going to come out in who you are and what you do and how you live. So while we will never be able to see the spiritual impact of our faith in Christ, our reckoning, our knowledge and believing on the sin nature, we can see if we're failing in that arena, as the sin nature begins to exhibit itself and its design in our mortal body. Notice what verse 12 says, that you should obey it in the lusts thereof. Once again, lusts are simply strong, ardent desires. So the sin nature working in us will create a desire that is not conducive to Christianity. And we need to be aware and constantly watch over what's happening in our inner man. What's happening in the man of God? What desires do we have? And are they appropriate? Are they something that the Spirit of God has produced in us? The psalmist said that God gives us the desires of our heart. And I don't interpret that as, well, everything you want, God gives you. I think that under the new covenant provision, the Holy Spirit is able to bring us brand new design and desire in our inner man. And so that is something that God produces. But this action of the sin nature is obviously producing wrong desire, and I think that's stored in the human heart. James would say that we are drawn away, speaking of temptation, when we are drawn away, each man is drawn away when he's drawn away out of his own lust. Same thing, strong, ardent desire. So strong, ardent desire is the means, really, of the sin nature building into the individual. This is the sin nature at work, building in wrong desires in the individual. The mind rolls in here because in your mind, in your spirit, Satan can still speak to your spirit. He can still speak to you. And I'm convinced that every temptation begins with a lie. And when a lie matches up with a wrong desire, you're in trouble. And when we allow that lie to reign in our minds and guide our thinking, we will yield to the desire that the sin nature placed into our heart, and it will manifest through our physical being. This is how I see the process.
1: Excellent thoughts, what you brought out. A few things that I think that might enhance in my mind what goes on is, you're right, in the garden, the temptation was to have Eve or Adam both deny the authority of the word that was spoken by the Lord. They were to just simply reckon and take what he said and be obedient to what he said. Instead, Satan didn't come changing the word necessarily, but how they viewed the word and its authority.
0: Right.
1: The deposed king, which we're now referring to as our sin nature, who's dethroned, he's defeated, is going to try to present to us temptations to do certain activities. But here's the bigger temptation that he's working against. It's not so much the act of what we're being suggested to do or to fulfill or find pleasure in doing, but it's how do we overcome that temptation?
0: Correct.
1: Are we going to submit to something that we can do or something that we can possibly, in our own machinations, resist instead of submitting ourselves first to what has God revealed to us? This is the reckoning. Going back to what was said, reckoning what was happened, our burial with Christ, our being raised with Him in newness of life. All of those things are things that we live in the sphere of this lifestyle. I think that's the way I like to put it. It's not something that we just simply say, I'm going to do this when this happens. This is a lifestyle that we engage in perpetuity. It's now the new life, not this old life. And that's the temptation, is to go back into that old way of living and trying to implement some type of resistance through, and it really boils down to willpower. And Paul would say, the will is present with me, to how to perform that I find not. He came to the place where when temptation came, the will was wanting to do the right thing, but the power wasn't there to do it. And I think that's where, when I had to learn in my stumbling along, as we all have struggled and stumbled with sin in times past, is when that temptation comes, if I'm trying to fight that temptation when it comes, I might be a little late to the party. It's already done its work. How do I overcome that temptation is by living in the sphere of the knowledge of what Christ has done. And that's where my rest comes in. I don't wake up every morning saying, how's Satan going to tempt me today? Yeah. And I think a lot of Christians are thinking that way. So their defenses are up and they're presenting themselves to some form of law, a law that they make up in their own mind. But it's a law that's not going to produce righteousness.
0: Right. So if we are aware of how Satan works, and how the sin nature tries to provide new design. I think, first of all, what you've said is very important. And while the sin nature will never be totally eliminated in this lifetime, the means and way that God has provided is what John is talking about to bring the sin nature to its minimum impact. And I guess that would be the best way to say it. And that is to continually know and reckon what it is that God has done for us. Simply placed your faith in Christ and who He is and what He's done. And you will bring the work of the sin nature down to its lowest possible minimum. You won't eliminate it, but you can, in fact, live freer from impacts of sin and Satan as you live, as John has described, with your faith in Christ and the cross. Having said that, then I am going to suggest strongly that what Jesus said, He said this to us and to His disciples, watch and pray.
1: Pray.
0: And I just want to deal with the term watch.
1: Yeah.
0: One of the things that we have to be aware of and be honest about is what we see in ourselves and what is in our thought life. Remember, Satan attacks through the thoughts of man. He attacks through the minds of man. Paul would say that we're in a warfare, but we don't war. Though we walk in the flesh, we don't war after the flesh. We war by faith in Christ and what He's done. But let me point this out to you. In 2 Corinthians 10, those verses indicate in verse 5 that we are to bring into captivity every thought. So the believer, if he wants to live free from expressing the lusts that are created by the sin nature through our members, has got several things that he needs to keep in mind. And what John has said is vital. And that is, number one, understand what God has done to set you free from sin and operate in that freedom. But I'm going to also tell you this.

0: You better be watching what's going on in your mind and evaluating the desires of your heart. We as Christians can think wrong and desire the wrong thing. And all of that is a part of being a member of the fallen race. The flesh is never going to stop wanting the wrong thing.
1: That's right.
0: And it always wants something that's contrary to God. And it's a far greater influence than we might think. The sin nature operates through the flesh and takes advantage of us. And if we aren't watching and we're not reckoning and we're not believing right, what's going to happen is sin is going to express itself through our very being, through our lips, through what we allow to come into our brain, our eyes, through what we say, through how we, really who we are and what we do will express not godly characteristics, but the characteristics of sin. Yeah. And this is why it says that we're not to, not only are we to stop letting the sin nature reign, we do that by faith in Christ and the cross, but verse 13 says, don't present your members as instruments of unrighteousness unto the sin nature. I just want to say this, John, then come in. Don't you understand how things are flowing? Sin nature creates desire. Satan attacks the mind and gets us believing that even what we are desiring is something that's of God, and it's not. That's why you need to watch. So you have to evaluate everything that you are doing, all that you are, all that you say, all that you think, and allow the Holy Spirit to guide you and say, maybe that's not a desire God planted. Maybe that's not a thought that God gave you. And you can compare those actions, thoughts, and deeds through the Spirit and through the Word, which will guide you into proper conduct and proper thinking.
1: Yeah, I was trying to cut you off before you went into that next verse, but we'll get there, of course.
0: Okay.
1: But in line with what you said, I think the challenge many people face is they're not looking at where their object of faith is in as much as the activity. We are great fruit inspectors. We're looking at the actions. But the actions are a result, as you said, of the flesh trying to combat the sin nature that should be understood as being dormant, that should be understood it's overruled, it's been defeated, and we in turn rest in that. But the believer finds himself, when the temptation comes, looks at how to overcome that rather than reckoning he's now trying to negotiate in his mind. I need to do this, or I don't need to do that. I need to do this, or I don't need to do that. Or he's trying to create some type of formality that he can follow to resist the temptation. The temptation is more likely going to come, but if it doesn't find a home in our flesh, meaning our desire to do overcome it by our willpower or some form of willpower, then it won't play out in our body. The body's neutral. It's going to do what the flesh desires it to do. If we're understanding our place in Christ, our new life in Christ, the power of the Holy Spirit's going to quicken the mortal body. It's going to quicken this temporary house that we live in. But I want to read, you quoted part of the scripture from Matthew 26:41. But I think it is great to listen to what Jesus said in that whole verse.
0: Okay.
1: He says, watch and pray that you enter not into temptation. The Spirit indeed is willing, but the flesh is weak.
0: Right.
1: So even Jesus, before the disciples, probably fully understood this, and the Pauline teachings that we see throughout his epistles really emphasize what we're teaching right now. The flesh is our desire to do something. It's not the physical body necessarily. It's our desire, the seat of our passion. And this is why when we died with Christ and we reckon that we're dead to it, even though it's alive, I'm no longer influenced by it. Now my life is hid in Christ, and now my source is the head, which is Christ, and the power is the Holy Spirit. And that is because I now have the right object of faith. This is why we have to, and I think where you and I and Dave have learned after teaching this not only many, many years, but in our own life experiences, each of the trials we live, we're basically coming up to the next verse. We're presenting ourselves to grace. We're yielding now to the power and the grace that's available to us.
0: Right.
1: And
0: but the potential, of course,
1: is that the sin nature can bring that domination in.
0: Right, it can. And so what is a red flag to the individual is when sin is manifesting.
1: Mm-hmm.
0: But what I'm suggesting is in the life of a Christian, I know it's been true in my own life, sometimes we don't recognize what we're doing, what we're saying.
1: So there's a deceitfulness sometimes in sin.
0: That's one of the, Watch Ephesians 4, mm-hmm. And we mentioned it because I wanted to bring out the idea, and I think it's verse 22, but mm-hmm. it talks about a deceitful desire, a deceitful lust, and these are created by the sin nature. It's deceitful because it creates a desire that promises something that won't deliver. It's lying to mm-hmm. you. Yeah. It's basically saying, follow this desire and you're really going to be happy, but it'll never deliver. It's like someone who promises you the moon and doesn't have the power to cross the street. And that's what happens. And we are fooled. I wish that I could say that knowing the message of the cross has stopped all of the workings of the enemies around me and the enemies in me. It's a growth process.
1: Exactly.
0: Even Paul says, I have not attained, apprehended. So what I'm suggesting too is that with the idea of watch and to keep an eye out on our own beings, I believe that we can eliminate much temptation, many trials. Jesus in the Lord's Prayer would accompany that same thought, didn't he?
1: Yeah, totally.
0: He said, pray this way, lead me not into temptation, but
1: deliver
0: me from evil. The two are together. But at the same point in time, we don't always catch it until it actually exhibits in our body. And I'm just trying to expose some of the ways that sin might be exhibiting itself without negating the one answer. And even, let me say this, if you find that there's sin in your life, you're going to have to take it through the process we're defining. Mm-hmm. And that is what it really means to crucify certain sins and to lay aside, put off certain sins. Paul didn't say that what he taught believers would make sure that they would never have temptation or they would never encounter sin. In Ephesians 4, he has a huge list of, hey guys, you need to put this off. You need to lay this down. And he lays it out in Scripture. And this is why we need to sometimes preach what sin is, to help the believer identify what it is that they are allowing as a wrong desire or maybe a wrong action or maybe a wrong thought. And the Holy Spirit can take that preaching of what is right activity. It's not legalism. It's you being warned by a man of God, woman of God, what is right action, what is right not, or what is not, because if sin is manifesting in your members and you don't see it, maybe in a message sometimes that somebody preaches, the Holy Spirit will knock us on the side of the head and say, hey, bub, look at this. And we realize real quickly that, okay, that needs to change. What John said is vital too. When we see the needed change, we don't change the manner in which we approach our daily Christian life. We say, that in me needs to change, and I believe that that, whatever that is, has already been defeated by who Christ is. I'm not going to try to fast it out, not going to try to pray it out, not going to try to move towards some other ways and means, but I have this issue in me, and I've got to lay it down. I've got to see it crucified. And all those are just terms that means eliminated. By identification with Christ in his death, burial, and resurrection, by faith in Christ and the cross, there's not one aspect of sin that will be able to remain active and dominant in your life. Everybody and anybody can be free of everything and anything, but sometimes we're not identifying the very things that God wants to eliminate.
1: Unbelief can come in several forms, but one form is just simply ignorance. You don't know something, so you can't apply it. So in a sense, you're not able to believe upon something you didn't learn or know. But secondly, it's taking too lightly something that is presented to you as the answer. And third, most and sadly important, is rejecting the answer.
0: Oh, yeah.
1: And we have probably few in that category because theologically, when people hear this that are learned in the Word, it bears witness to them.
0: Yeah,
1: there's no way you can escape what we're teaching. If you have other systems or methodologies that you have been embraced or taught and are embracing, that is still a matter of pride that the Lord will, of course, address. Of course, we see the issue of the lust of the eyes, lust of the flesh, and the pride of life. Those are the things that are the process, and Jesus mentioned it, and of course, John mentions it in his epistles as well. But the believer has to come to the realization as what we're teaching, and it's not because we're teaching it, it's because it's right. And we've learned it works, and we're still working through the activity of the sin nature, what domination, right. what power, right. what influence right. he has right. in a believer's
0: exactly.
1: life, as we can't ignore that. He's not completely shut off and unplugged entirely, because what's this thing working still?
0: Yeah, exactly. What's this thing in me? What am I
1: yeah,
0: facing?
1: Yeah. And Paul dealt with that too. But we yeah. do understand, as we'll talk about in the next couple of verses, about the dominion of sin. And I don't believe believers that truly are walking with the Lord, first of all, they don't desire that. But secondly, they do want to have that victory. It is available to where maybe an act of sin is not necessarily an act of sin nature causing us the problems it did before we were saved, obviously, but at the same time, we don't want to have those issues as well, because that can right. bring the potential of living in sin to a complication.
0: Yeah, and again, if our faith is in Christ and the cross, the Holy Spirit will help us.
1: Yeah,
0: He will help us. See, that's the dead to sin and alive to God motif. I recognize that sin has already been defeated. But again, I'm stating it today because I think it's needful. We need to look at ourselves closely and see if there are things we have allowed to exist in our minds and in our hearts that don't belong. We need to live daily trusting in Christ and Him crucified. And when we identify those things in us that need to change, God wants us sanctified, holy, completely, body, soul, and spirit. Then we subject that issue, whatever it might be, to the cross and what Christ has done. And by becoming one with Christ in His death again, we put to death the wrong design, the wrong desire.
1: Yes, sir.
0: And we keep it dead by right thinking, knowledge, and reckoning what Christ has done for us at Calvary. We've got to take a break. I've gone over that time, and then we'll be right back.
2: 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Thank you for listening to Sun Life Radio. Raising the dead, calming the storm, healing the sick. Miracles performed by Jesus Christ were marveled at by multitudes. Unfortunately, most in the masses followed Jesus for what He could do rather than who He was. But aside from seeing the power of God in action, which must have been wonderful to witness, what was the purpose of Christ's miracles? In this compelling book, The Miracles of the Lord Jesus Christ, evangelist Jimmy Swaggart covers many miracles from the life of Jesus. The cleansing of the leper, the calming of the storm, the healing of the woman with the issue of blood, and many, many more. As you read through the pages of evangelist Jimmy Swaggart's book, The Miracles of the Lord Jesus Christ, Brother Swaggart presents the evidence left behind by each miraculous event, faith in the Lord Jesus Christ. To get the book, The Miracles of the Lord Jesus Christ, or any other Jimmy Swaggart Ministries product, call 1-800-288-8350, or you can go online to jsm.org.
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All right, we are back. So we are told in verse 12 to stop letting the sin nature reign, and we should not obey the lusts that it creates in us that are inappropriate and wrong. Then verse 13 says, neither. Now, here's a new instruction, but it's another prohibitive. It's another imperative. Yield ye your members as instruments of righteousness. Neither yield ye your members as instruments of unrighteousness unto sin, but yield yourself unto God as those who are alive from the dead. So what we're finding is not only are we to live free from the impact of the sin nature, but we have to carefully watch what the members of our body, again, are expressing, who we are, and what we do. Members is a difficult term in the sense of making sense to us today. But what we've tried to express to you in the first portion of the program is that members, my body is driven by internal impulse. It's driven by something that's in my heart and that's in my mind. So we have to be careful. When we see things exiting it's indicating that we have loaned our bodies to express sin if it's unrighteousness. And that's not what we're created to do. We're recreated as a Christian to express Christ to this world. And so to do that, that means that I want to offer up, even as a sacrifice, my body to be utilized for God's purpose, for God's glory, for God to exhibit Christ in the world, Christ living through me. This is what I should be presenting my members to, and not just

understand that I once was dead to sin, but now I'm alive to God. I understand, and we go back to knowing all those things that were declared to me in chapter 6 and in other Pauline writings. Chapter 6 tells me I don't have to be living

0: ungodliness through our body, through the members of our body. We shouldn't allow ungodliness to enter and be expressed through our bodies. We have to watch over that. And if we do see it, once again, the answer to overcoming it is not moving to some other form of victory outside of faith and grace.
1: But let me ask you a question. Verse 13, it says, yield not your members unto sin, but unto God.
0: Right.
1: Okay, now what is the difference between that and, okay, I'm not going to think what I'm thinking, I'm going to read my Bible. Doing.
0: Okay. The goal of that person, that goal, but the goal is correct.
1: Mm-hmm.
0: The goal is I want to offer myself and all that I am and all that I do unto God. I don't want to offer who I am to sin and unrighteousness.
1: Mm-hmm.
0: But the ways and means has already been described to us. Again, the knowledge and the reckoning are ongoing. As we live this Christian life, if we will, again, place our faith securely in Christ and His finished work, then the Holy Spirit will help me present myself to God. I use the word present because yield and present are translated the same in the King James Version. But in Romans chapter 12, you might recognize this. And oftentimes, well, it's this.
2: I beseech you, brethren, by the mercies of God, that you present yourself a living sacrifice, holy and acceptable unto God.
0: And that's the same thing that verse 13 is saying.
2: Exactly.
0: And the idea is not that you take a piece of your arm and you cut it off and you let God, you know, but no. You're presenting your person under the control of the Holy Spirit, exhibiting righteousness. This is your reasonable service.
2: That's it.
0: And so we're yielding ourselves. We're presenting, and I think present is a better term, more understandable in today's English, presenting ourselves to God. Here I am, Lord, use me. Here I am, Holy Spirit, flow through me. Here I am. I'm not going to present myself to the inclinations of the flesh, the inclinations of the sin nature. That's what I have to avoid.
1: So it's not just changing what I do, but why I do those things.
0: Yeah, no, and I would say it this way, Dave. How I accomplish is everything.
1: Right.
0: And that's what faith in Christ and the cross really brings. How I accomplish being equipped by the Spirit to present myself to God and offer my members as exhibits of righteousness.
2: Yeah, what you're suggesting is good to do, but it's not the priority and it's not the order that God has ordained.
1: But I think a lot of people watching right now are saying, all you're talking about is changing what I'm doing, and that's what I'm doing already,
0: remember,
1: and it doesn't work.
0: Remember that presenting indicates the idea that I am now operating in reckoning, in knowledge, and in faith. That's the only way you're going to be able to present yourself to God as a living sacrifice. He says it in the text. But yield yourselves unto God as those who are alive from the dead. So if you don't recognize what Christ has done, there's no way for you to be able to successfully, consistently present yourself to God, even as a new creation. Man, that's what we want to do.
2: This word peristomy that is used for yielding or presenting, as correctly you say, I like presenting better, also has the meaning of a soldier offering his service to a commanding officer. So the idea is you're going to obey that commanding officer. So who is in charge? Is it this dethroned monarch that once ruled over you, the sin nature? Or is this new Spirit, the Holy Spirit, who's now operating through the finished work of the cross? Well, a soldier is going to submit himself to service to the commanding officer that he is now subject to. We are in to have that same responsibility. This is why the believer is accountable for his behavior, because he is responsible for how he lives and how he, the word they use in the Bible is conversation or his way of life, the idea of peripateo, orders his manner of living, but it's actually orders the manner of his thinking is the priority, and even in that word in the vocabulary. So if we don't think right, and if we don't have the right renewed mind, then we're going to look to other activities, which are good activities, but they're not sufficient to overcome the power that was broken by Christ at the cross. So for the Holy Spirit to work, I'm going to follow the priority of understanding what was done for me and the order that I have

0: to do it is faith in that finished work, and then the Holy Spirit's going to do what He's really called to do in my life, to bring me and conform me to the image of Christ. Christ was perfectly obedient to the Father. Now I'm going to demonstrate that same obedience, not by what I do, but by what I believe, and the result will be I'll do right, or I won't do the wrong thing in this case.
1: So again, it's why I'm doing.
0: Exactly.
2: Yeah. So, and again, the how-to.
0: Yeah.
2: What John said is an important concept that needs to be connected to presenting or yielding. If you are, it's the idea of presenting yourself to an authority that you're going to serve.
0: Right.
2: That you're willingly going to serve. Yeah. And I read that same illustration with the, either the army or, in this case, you're submitting to God, or you're submitting to the sin nature.
0: Right. Mm-hmm.
2: You're presenting yourself, okay, here, use me. And that's the idea. But the only way we can do this successfully is to understand that our union with Christ, and this is where the term, I've always seen it as alive from the dead, points back to chapter 6, verses 3, 4, and 5. Some would point it to Ephesians 2 in Pauling writing, where it says we were dead in trespasses and sins. It wasn't an option before. We couldn't.
0: Yeah.
2: But now we can offer ourselves to God and present ourselves to God as a vessel that He can flow through, that He can live through, that He can impact the world through, but only as we keep our faith in who Christ is and what Christ has done. And now both things are happening. I'm stopping the sin nature from ruling and reigning, and I'm offering myself up to God, who becomes my authority, and He and His desires flow through me, and now my body is an instrument of righteousness and not an instrument of unrighteousness. So once again, we don't look at present or yield as something we're called to do through willpower.
1: Right.
2: Mm-hmm. Or through religious activity.
1: Mm-hmm. Yeah.
2: It's only through faith in Christ and understanding what He's done for us. And now I'm submitting to the authority of God. Mm-hmm. I'm submitting to His Word. I'm submitting to His Spirit. And I'm offering to Him myself, my person, all that I am and all that I do. One commentator said this, and this is the translation: do not give sin control of what you are or do as weapons of unrighteousness, but give God decisive control of yourselves as being alive from the dead of what you are and do. And he uses the terms of what you are and do as a substitute for the terms members, because he feels that the idea of members doesn't really, it's confusing to the person that is listening. So who we are and what we do is offered up to this authority. Are you offering yourself up to sin? Are you offering yourself up to God? And this is our responsibility. But once again, if you're not keeping your faith in Christ and the cross, that's gonna determine who you present yourself to, who you submit yourself to. So the idea is to put at disposal. Who are you putting yourself at disposal to? That's what it means to present.
0: Absolutely.
2: To yield. You're submitting to one power and authority or the other. And we want to be instruments of righteousness, tools that God can utilize in His war against sin and bringing eternal life and knowledge of Christ to the sinner.
0: And this is a life process, what we're talking about. Paul would say, and I'll read, just quote a couple of scriptures, but he'll say, this is the confidence that we have that if we, it's not the one I'm looking for. And this is the confidence that we have that he that hath begun a good work in us will continue it until the day of Jesus Christ.
2: Right.
0: So we also see this played out a little later in Philippians in chapter 2, verse 11. He says, wherefore, my beloved, as ye have always obeyed, not as in my presence only, but now much more in my absence, work out your own salvation with fear and trembling, meaning bring it to its final conclusion. The final conclusion is when this body is finished and it's finally resurrected, we're going to have a glorified body. We're not going to struggle with this anymore.
2: Right, exactly.
0: But until then, this is a long, lifelong process. Then he says this, for it is God which worketh in you both to will and to do of His good pleasure. So it's the

0: working of the Holy Spirit that gives us, first of all, this new desire. The laws of God are written in our hearts and minds. We're talking about New Testament laws here, the law of Christ. We're not talking about Old Testament Mosaic law. That's done. That's fulfilled in Christ. And I'm not talking about the promises and the restoration of Israel as a national unit. I'm talking about individuals that get saved, Jews, Gentiles, coming together, one in Christ. The law of Christ is the law of faith. It's this idea that we have to understand the Pauline teachings. If we don't understand this, and I could look back as I've studied, and most of us here have done so, many listening, have looked back throughout church history, we see failures after failures after failures. We don't condemn or criticize those failures, not only in lifestyle, but in doctrinal directions, because they didn't have the correct anchor of faith in the right object.
1: Correct.
0: What Paul taught. It was hard to understand, as Peter said, but it's not impossible to understand.
1: Right.
0: But now, God has given us a revelation in these last days to bring the true restoration that the church sought in the Reformation, for example. But there were overcorrections in the Reformation of the Roman Catholic Church that brought in its own form of error. So sometimes when we try to correct something, we overcorrect, and then those overcorrections become errors that become the foundation for another direction.
1: Traditions,
0: and we have that battle. I deal with that in some writings I'll be doing that'll be brought out in the future. But now we have this wonderful revelation. Think of the privilege we all have to be part of this and see it working on a daily basis in our lives.
1: Right.
0: I'm not there yet, but it's nice to see it working.
2: So would another term be that instead of yielding submitting to?
1: Yeah.
2: Who am I submitting to?
0: Perfect.
2: Not what?
1: Yeah, exactly. And the idea, once again, and John stirred my memory to it, there were three examples given by one commentator. One was the army, the man that's in the services is presenting himself to his leader, and whatever he wants him to do, he will. Another was a king to someone who's subject to him.
0: Correct.
1: And another thought of presenting was submitting the slave to his owner. Mm-hmm. He's giving himself, he's presenting himself to be utilized as that authority that's reigning and ruling over him desires. And that's the idea.
0: Right.
1: I want to present myself to God as one who's alive from the dead. And when I say that, in my mind, I go back to 6 and 3 and knowing what I need to know. Lord, here I am. Day after day after day, I have been born again. I have been joined to Christ. I have been crucified with him. I've been buried with him. I'm raised up with him. I'm not yet what I need to be, but I am trusting in what you have provided for me. And now I present myself to you to be used, and I can do this. And this is all because of verse 14, because I'm not a man that's under law anymore. I was under law, but I've been redeemed from the curse of the law. And now, every born-again man, listen to me, every born-again man is able to fulfill these requirements, these imperatives that Paul preaches in verses 11, 12, 13, because he is literally under grace. You're not in the kingdom of the devil anymore. You're not under the law, and the law could never provide you with the strength to be able to be free from the sin nature. It could never provide you with the opportunity to submit yourself to God, and you let him use you as an instrument of righteousness. Because under law, you could be nothing but condemned. The law couldn't give you the strength. And again, Paul indicates to me, and we'll cover it, John, we'll, as we go into Romans 7, but it's very simple that all men are born under law. All men have to be redeemed from the curse of the law.
0: And the strength of sin is the law.
1: Right. And Paul is telling you, All of this is potential. You can have all of this because you're not under law.
0: Amen.
1: Believer,
0: yes.
1: It is yours.
0: Yes.
1: It is for you to live. It is for you to be able to experience because you're not under law. You are under grace. You're not fighting to get under grace. You are. This is Paul's statement.
0: Mm-hmm.
1: You are under grace. You're a man under the auspices of God's grace, under the auspices of a new creation

0: therefore you can know, you can acknowledge, you can reckon, you can stop letting the sin nature reign, and you can present yourself to God, the authority in your life, and let Him use your being, all that you are and all that you do, as an instrument of righteousness, only because...
1: Yes, there it is.
0: You are not under the law, Amen. But you are under the reign of grace. You're not trying to get there. You're there. Amen. You start yep. there. You begin there. So everything that Paul has said from 6:1 through 11 that you need to know, and 6:12, 13, and 14, these things we need to do, they're all available, possible, a way of living for us, because I am a Christian living under grace, and that's where Christians live. We violate it a lot. We'll talk about that. But we are a Christian under grace, experiencing the benefit of salvation. God bless you. We got to go. We're out of time. I'm all excited and got to quit. See you next time.
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0: Hello, I'm Donnie Swaggart, and welcome to another episode of Preachers, Patriots, and Providence. Where the Spirit of the Lord is, there is liberty. 2 Corinthians chapter 3 and verse 17. What a powerful verse of Scripture. But what does it really tell us? Let's take it from the Expositor Study Bible that explains it this way. He is with all who preach the cross, where the liberty to live a holy life is possible by placing one's faith in the cross, which gives the Holy Spirit the latitude to work mightily in our hearts and lives. The Holy Spirit is so powerful that it has the power to move in our hearts and to change lives. In drawing us closer to Him, we are able to find true liberty that cannot be found or experienced by any other means. We're able to receive this liberty because of what Jesus did for us on Calvary's cross. It's not only about Jesus, it's about Jesus and Him crucified. He died so that we would not have to pay the price for our sins, saving us from an eternity in hell. Unfortunately, not everyone will experience the miraculous gift of liberty, at least in the context of this scripture. If you don't know the Lord, you will never know the true meaning of liberty. You see, the Holy Spirit lives in every believer so that He can transform us and guide us in the right direction. The Apostle Paul speaks of this transformation from the old law to the new in Corinthians. Because the old law was taken away, the Holy Spirit is now able to set us free by His grace and guide us as believers in Christ Jesus. The gift of liberty is found only in Him. In America, we're able to enjoy the gift of liberty because the United States is a nation that was founded on Christian principles. The same Spirit that guides each and every one of us as believers also guided the great men and women that built the United States of America. We are still able to enjoy the gift of liberty today thanks to our founding fathers. One of these founders was Thomas Jefferson.
1: Thomas Jefferson was born on April 13, 1743, to a prominent Virginian family in Shadwell, Virginia. Coming from Wales, Jefferson's family

were among the early British immigrants to Virginia. Although Jefferson grew up in a prominent family, during his childhood and throughout much of his life, his family relied on farming. This in turn would also provide for Jefferson in the future. His father, Peter Jefferson, died when Thomas was only 14. Thus, Thomas inherited half of his portion, which amounted to approximately 5,000 acres. The other half went to his brother, Randolph. At 17, Jefferson entered the College of William and Mary, where he studied mathematics, metaphysics, and philosophy, eventually moving on to law school, where he obtained his law license. Before graduating, Jefferson heard the celebrated speech of Patrick Henry against the Stamp Act. He was so inspired by Henry's words and fervor that he avowed his devotion to the cause of American freedom. Jefferson was admitted to the Virginia Bar in 1767 and represented Albemarle County as a delegate in the Virginia House of Burgesses until 1775. During this time, he pursued reforms to slavery. He introduced legislation in 1769, allowing masters to take control over the emancipation of slaves, taking discretion away from the royal governor and general court. But the reaction from most of his colleagues was strongly negative. Regardless, Jefferson took 7 cases for freedom-seeking slaves. In one of the cases, he invoked natural law to argue, "Everyone comes into the world with a right to his own person and using it at his own will. This is what is called personal liberty and is given him by the author of nature because it is necessary for his own sustenance." The judge ruled against his client, but as a consolation, Jefferson gave his client money, conceivably used to assist in his escape. While serving as a delegate in the Virginia House of Burgesses, he would later incorporate this sentiment into the Declaration of Independence. Jefferson married Martha Wales Skelton, a 23-year-old widow. She was an avid reader and a talented pianist. Jefferson often accompanied her on his cello or violin. They also had 6 children. Martha managed the household, while Jefferson spent his time building up his inherited estate, Monticello. Monticello sat on a hilltop overlooking his 5,000-acre plantation. There, he dabbled in planning, architecture, and slave trade. Yes, slave trade. In fact, he managed nearly 200 slaves at Monticello. Jefferson opposed the idea of slavery, but slave trade was very profitable for his family. In fact, when Martha's father died in 1773, the couple inherited another 135 slaves and 11,000 acres of land. It wasn't long before Jefferson began to make great strides. He was elected as one of the youngest delegates to the Second Continental Congress in 1775, at the outbreak of the Revolutionary War. At the time, Jefferson was pondering the role of religion in government. He knew the dangers of religious tension and conflict in the world, and understood the value of coming up with a workable policy of toleration so that all religions could live side by side and flourish on American soil. It was this idea that drove Thomas Jefferson, inspiring him to study scripture and create laws in consideration of religious liberty. The greatest example of that was the drafting of the Declaration of Independence. Like any good writer would do, Thomas Jefferson pulled from numerous sources. He was inspired by the Enlightenment ideals of the sanctity of the individual, as well as the writings of John Locke and Montesquieu. Jefferson also pulled from the Word of God. After all, the Bible is the cornerstone of liberty. He sought out one of his colleagues, John Adams. The pair became close friends, and Adams supported Jefferson's appointment to the Committee of Five, formed to draft the Declaration of Independence. The committee initially wanted Adams to write the document, but Adams persuaded the committee to choose Jefferson. Over the next 17 days, Jefferson consulted with other committee members, took ideas from George Mason's draft of the Virginia Declaration of Rights, and even drew from his own proposed draft of the Virginia Constitution. In the Declaration, each section had a specific function. The introduction declared why the American colonists wanted to break away from Great Britain. The next section listed all the grievances against King George III. The third section explained their previous attempts to appeal to the king. The fourth section declared their right to be free and independent from England.

0: In the fifth and final section, America officially declared its independence. The first formal proposal of the document was introduced to Congress on June 7, 1776, but independence wasn't formally declared until July 2nd. Congress approved the final draft of the document on July 4th, and it was signed on August 2nd. The Declaration of Independence was unlike any other document during that time. It encompassed both American constitutional theory and the Republican theory of government. The Republican theory of government is political philosophy that was based on ancient Greco-Roman and Renaissance ideas. It also adopted principles from democracy in which the majority rules. To the colonists, it was fair for them to rule themselves by the majority, then to be ruled by a monarchy from across the Atlantic Ocean. The Declaration of Independence became the living version of liberty that God had in mind for his children. And it was Jefferson's pen that would stain the document, forever etching its place in American history. It was a milestone for the young republic, and according to Jefferson, it was his proudest accomplishment. This declaration was a farewell. It was the American colonists bidding adieu to the British crown. No longer did the colonists want to live under the tyrannical constraints of the king. The future of Americans' rights and protections were at stake. The document states, "The representatives of the United States of America, appealing to the supreme judge of the world for the rectitude of our intentions, with a firm reliance on the protection of divine providence, we mutually pledge to each other our lives, our fortunes, and our sacred honor." To the founding fathers, religious liberty was an inalienable right. It could not be taken away. Not from within and not from an outside party, an idea that was practically unheard of at the time. The Declaration of Independence is the document that brought this kind of liberty to fruition. It is the document that proudly stated, "This is us. This is the United States of America. This is why we are here. This is a Christian nation." Let's join Donnie Swaggart in the studio as he welcomes special guest William Federer to discuss more about Thomas Jefferson.
1: In dealing with Thomas Jefferson, he is a man of many different layers. And I've asked a dear friend of mine, William Federer, a noted author and historian, to help us peel back some of the layers of Thomas Jefferson to try to help us understand this man a little bit better. William, it's so good to have you joining us today. And I want to ask this first question right off the bat, and that is, Jefferson lived during a time of slavery. He lived in a state that was a slaveholding state, and he owned slaves himself. But yet in his writings, he expressed anti-slavery views. Is there a contradiction there?
2: Well, when we understand that Jefferson was an attorney before he got into politics, did over 1,000 cases, and many of those cases were in favor of freeing the slaves. Now, he was a person in Virginia, and they had this concept that it was irresponsible to shove someone out on the street if they couldn't even read and support themselves. So it was the idea of preparing the slaves for freedom. It wasn't until Anthony Bezenet, who was a Quaker, and he published books on how terrible the slave trade was. And many of the founders, Patrick Henry, George Washington, Thomas Jefferson, read this. And this began the movement to free the slaves immediately. And so George Washington, in his will, freed all of his slaves. And Jefferson knew that it was wrong, but he was in debt. He had a triple mortgage on his Monticello mansion. He spent all of his money building the University of Virginia. When he died, the bankers repossessed Monticello. And so here, when you're asking someone to free their slaves, when it's the only asset they have to make, you're asking them to shut down their entire farm, their entire business. And he was wrestling with that.
1: We look at things backwards. We see where we are today, and we have a hard time placing ourselves in the time frame in which these men lived. And I think that we're seeing today, especially in this segment of our society that's trying to wipe away some of our history, that yes, there were things that wasn't right, but we have to understand the times as well. And things were not as cut and dried as they seem. Would that be fair and say?
2: Right. So after the Revolution up to the Civil War, there were five categories. You had the radical Republican North said, free the slaves now. Moderate Republican North said, slavery's wrong, but we got to transition out of it responsibly. You had the secular neutral that didn't care about the issue. And then you had the moderate Democrat South that said slavery's wrong, but we got to live with it. Just treat your slaves nice. And then the extreme Democrat South that said slavery's good. Let's expand it into the new territories coming into the Union, like Kansas and so forth. Mm-hmm. Ironically, we have the same categories today where you have the radical pro-life that says abortion's wrong, end it now. And then you have these rhino establishment types that say, let's take our time ending abortion. Then those seculars that don't care about the issue. The moderate Democrats that say, well, let's just abortion's here, let's have it be rare and few. And then the extreme that say, let's expand it and make people that don't agree with it pay for it. So we see these same categories, but yes, they did exist back then. And it wasn't until the Second Great Awakening in the early 1800s that you come up with this radical Republican idea of free the slaves now.
1: His famous letter to the Danbury Baptists, from which the precedent that we call the separation of church and state has arisen from, which as I read it, as you read it, we believe that some have misinterpreted and misapply the meaning of separation of church and state. Would you expound upon that?
2: So Europe in the West was Catholic, and then the Muslims invaded and surrounded Vienna in 1529. Martin Luther started the Reformation in 1517. And so the Catholic Holy Roman Emperor is faced with a problem. Muslim invasion on one side, this Reformation on the other. And the invasion gets worse, and so he strikes a deal with the Protestants called the Peace of Augsburg of 1555. And this basically let every king decide what's going to be believed in his kingdom. Let's just work together against this Islamic invasion. Well, in the next century, different kings believed different things. If you didn't believe the way your king did, you were persecuted and you fled. And so these people fled and spilled over and founded colonies in America. And so every colony had a different denomination that founded it. Virginia was Anglican. Massachusetts was Puritan. Rhode Island was Baptist. If you didn't believe the way your colony did, you were persecuted and you fled. So they were chasing each other out and tar and feathering each other. It was not until the revolution started that they all had to work together against the king. Their fear was that one denomination would be set up as the national denomination, which is what every country in Europe had and which is what many of the colonies had. And so the Danbury Baptists had been a church in Connecticut. Connecticut was established Congregationalist from 1664 when it was founded up until 1818. And so when Jefferson writes this letter, Connecticut is still an established Congregationalist Protestant state, but the Baptists were coming in and the Congregationalists thought, well, we'll let them in, just go down and register as a nonconformist and we'll funnel the money. The state collected taxes and paid the pastors.
1: Oh, wow.
2: Well, the Baptists felt like this was an imposition on them to go down and have to register. And so that's when they write the letter to Jefferson and said, hey, Thomas, you helped disestablish the Anglican Church in Virginia as the official state church. They even say in the letter, we realize as the president, you can't change the laws of the states, but we wish that your attitude would come here. And Jefferson, I agree with you. Religion is between God and man. The state has no act in that part. And then he goes on to end the letter by saying, thank you for your prayers, because the Baptists had prayed that he would go to heaven and so forth. It's a fascinating understanding, but basically he reaffirmed the Baptist concept. And many of these Baptists would say things like, if the king can stand there and answer for your conscience on the day of judgment, fine, believe whatever the king tells you to believe. But if the king is not going to be there on the day of judgment, you have to answer to God for your own conscience. And so this idea began to spread in America, and that was the reason that Thomas Jefferson wrote the letter to the Danbury Baptists. And then the phraseology he used, that the wall of separation, this goes back to who? Roger Williams, the founder of Rhode Island. He was a Baptist, and he said that God's church is his garden, and he had built a hedge or wall around it. And when the people sinned, he let the hedge get torn down and let his garden get trampled. But if the people repent of their sin, God will rebuild the wall of separation between church and state.
1: Do you think his view on this was tempered by also by the fact that he was very much a champion of states' rights versus a government, a centralized government, enforcing its will upon each individual state?
2: And I think you just hit upon Jefferson's main purpose in life. That's what he felt. He had come from, the King of England was the most powerful king on planet Earth. He was a globalist, and he's had the most powerful military, and he was sending it to America to force us to submit. And Jefferson was, no, the king is not our go-between.

0: between. And so if you understand the concept divine right of kings, this is where the creator gives all the power to the king and he dispenses it to the people. He's the intermediary. And Jefferson hated the divine right of kings concept. And when he writes the Declaration of Independence, he says, no, the creator skips the king and he gives the rights directly to each person.
1: What role did Jefferson see, though, the federal government playing in this new nation that was being born?
0: It was basically outside. It was to have treaties with other countries, to have security for the borders and the Navy, and then also to regulate interstate commerce. But all laws governing personal behavior were under states level, sort of like today.
1: When there was a difference between the state and the federal government, and yet maybe both were right in some areas and both were wrong in some areas, who would prevail? How did he see that coming about?
0: Well, you had the big government, small government competition. The Federalists, more or less, were in favor of a big government. The Anti-Federalists wanted a smaller government. Again, George Washington, Alexander Hamilton, John Adams, their fear was another attack from Britain, which did happen during the War of 1812. Mm-hmm. It was a fear with France. After their revolution, they began to capture American ships and so forth. And so we were almost in a war with France. And so they feared the outside threat bigger. Jefferson feared the inside threat, that the federal government would become too powerful. And this tug of war resurfaces throughout our American history of those that are in favor of big government solutions, but those that say, no, we want to keep the power at home.
1: It will always go on, always. We will be back a little later in the episode with Bill and discuss a little bit more about Thomas Jefferson.
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1: After the Declaration of Independence, Jefferson returned home to spend time with his family and tend to his estate at Monticello. But he still kept one foot in the political waters. Jefferson was elected to the Virginia House of Delegates in 1776. He assisted in the finalization of a state constitution and proposed a bill for establishing religious freedom, which forbade state support of religious institutions or enforcement of religious doctrine. It was around this time that Jefferson completed his book entitled Notes on the State of Virginia. In it, Jefferson stated, God, who gave us life,

0: life gave us liberty. And can the liberties of a nation be thought secure when we have removed their only firm basis? A conviction in the minds of the people that these liberties are the gift of God, that they are not to be violated but with His wrath. Indeed, I tremble for my country when I reflect that God is just, that His justice cannot sleep forever. Jefferson's personal life took a hit in 1782 when his wife Martha died. Jefferson would later say that this single event wiped away all of his plans and left a void, which he had not the spirit to fill up. Ecclesiastes 3:1 tells us, "To everything there is a season and a time to every purpose under the heaven, a time to be born and a time to die." This season of his life was over, but the season of his political life was far from it. Jefferson picked up the pieces and moved across the Atlantic, serving as ambassador to France. Some believe that he was merely depressed and took the assignment overseas to distract him from his wife's death. But regardless, he regained his drive for politics. After 5 years in France, Jefferson returned home where his political career only blossomed further. Newly elected President George Washington brought Jefferson into his cabinet to serve as Secretary of State. He held that position for the entirety of Washington's presidency. When Washington refused a third term in 1796, Jefferson ran for president, but he lost to John Adams. Even so, Jefferson didn't let that defeat destroy his drive to become president. In the meantime, he served as vice president under Adams. In 1800, perseverance and fortitude finally paid off when Thomas Jefferson became the third president of the United States. Jefferson, a Republican, beat the incumbent Federalist John Adams. In doing so, the transition marked a watershed in American history, resulting in the peaceful transfer of power from one party to another. In his inaugural address, Jefferson struck a note of reconciliation, declaring, "We have been called by different names, brethren of the same principle. We are all Republicans. We are all Federalists." He stressed equal and exact justice to all men, minority rights, freedom of speech, freedom of religion, and freedom of press. More than anything, however, he continued to carry the torch of liberty.
1: Influenced by the intellectuals of the Age of Enlightenment, Thomas Jefferson scoffed at biblical stories of the miracles of Jesus. Yet he believed that the study of nature proved the existence of God, the Creator. When it came to religion, his views sometimes shifted, but one stance never changed. He believed that government had no right to impose religion on individuals. The fact that government or some religious leader could tell someone what they had to believe or who, when, where, and how to worship was anathema to Jefferson. His goal was to make sure that what is related to politics stays within the government and what is of religion sticks to that individual, a vital consideration to the foundation of this nation and our justice system. For Jefferson, religion and government were equally important, but their interests should be kept separate. He argued that there was no connection between them, and in no way could they become united without endangering the purity of both. He argued that the church would corrupt the state and vice versa. Jefferson was able to implement the idea of not only freedom for religion, but also freedom from religion. Jefferson said, "All persons shall have full and free liberty of religious opinion, nor shall any be compelled to frequent or maintain any religious institution." Jefferson's written explanation in his notes on the state of Virginia accurately depicts how his view stacked up against others, saying, "But it does me no injury for my neighbor to say there are 20 gods or no God. It neither picks my pocket nor breaks my leg." Jefferson is basically saying what your neighbor believes should not have any effect on the laws that everyone is expected to obey. I'll uphold my own beliefs while respecting that my neighbor may not have the same belief. Jefferson does it in a way that is beneficial for everyone, if used as originally intended. Even though Jefferson received criticism from Protestants all over the nation, he did receive positive remarks from a group called the Danbury Baptists. The Danbury Baptists explained why they celebrated Jefferson's zeal for religious liberty. Because he will not assume the prerogative of Jehovah and make laws to govern the kingdom of Christ, that the sentiments of our beloved president, which have had such genial effect already, like the radiant beams of the sun, will shine and prevail through all these states and all the world till hierarchy and tyranny be destroyed from the earth. Jefferson responded, "Believing with you that religion is a matter which lies solely between man and his God, that he owes account to none other for his faith or his worship, that the legitimate powers of government reach actions only and not opinions, I contemplate with sovereign reverence that act of the whole American people which declared that their legislature should make no law respecting an establishment of religion or prohibiting the free exercise thereof, thus building a wall of separation between church and state."
0: Because of his stance on church and state, many consider Thomas Jefferson to be a deist. A deist is one who values reason over revelation and rejects traditional Christian doctrines. I really don't believe that Thomas Jefferson fits that bill. Sure, it is apparent that the strength of his spiritual fitness did not compare to that of George Washington, but still, he respected the role of God in America. In his first inaugural address, he invoked the blessings of that infinite power which rules the destinies of the universe. In his second inaugural address, he sought the blessings of that being in whose hands we are, who led our forefathers as Israel of old from their native land and planted them in a country flowing with all the necessities and comforts of life. Jefferson's religious beliefs weren't so much faith-based. His beliefs were constructed in a more scholarly manner. He attended church regularly and followed the teachings of Jesus. Jefferson wrote of all the systems of morality, ancient and modern, which have come under my observation, none appear to me as pure as that of Jesus. Jefferson didn't necessarily believe in the Trinity or the divinity of Jesus, but he still was an avid student of his teachings. He searched for the truth. Following the path of truth that leads to liberty is clearly illustrated with the wandering children of Israel. When Jefferson considered God's hand in the making of our nation, he used this same depiction. The children of Israel were led by a pillar of cloud by day and a pillar of fire by night. We read about this in the book of Exodus. The Israelites had to rely on God to guide them out of the wilderness and into liberty, just like we must rely on Him daily and allow Him to show us the way. God used Thomas Jefferson as a guiding light for America to emphasize freedom in a new land, particularly freedom from the constraints of a ruling religion. And as he progressed through his first term as president, God continued to use Jefferson as a guiding light for America.
1: One of the great accomplishments during Jefferson's presidency was the First Barbary War. American merchant ships had been protected from the Barbary Coast pirates when the states were still British colonies. After independence, however, the Royal Navy no longer did so. Pirates often captured U.S. merchant ships, pillaged cargoes, and enslaved or held crew members for ransom. In 1801, Jefferson authorized the U.S. Navy fleet to make a show of force in the Mediterranean, the first ever American naval fleet to cross the Atlantic. Following their first engagement with the pirates, Jefferson successfully asked Congress for a declaration of war. Thus, the First Barbary War became the first foreign war fought by the United States, a war that was eventually won by the United States. Americans celebrated it as a great victory for liberty over tyranny. At the same time, Jefferson was celebrating another victory with the Louisiana Purchase. Spain had ceded Louisiana back to France, thereby placing one of Europe's greatest military powers in control of the Mississippi River and the New Orleans port. Without access to New Orleans, American farmers would be unable to ship their produce to profitable markets, and without profits, they would be unable to sustain their economic independence. The gain of the New Orleans port alone would have been considered a great success, but Jefferson was able to nearly double the land of the United States. More land meant more opportunities for America and established not only economic independence, but also an empire of liberty. Thomas Jefferson anticipated further westward settlements due to the Louisiana Purchase and arranged for the exploration and mapping of the uncharted territory. Jefferson appointed Meriwether Lewis and William Clark to be leaders of the Corps of Discovery. In the months leading up to the expedition, Jefferson tutored Lewis in the sciences of mapping, botany, natural history, astronomy, and navigation, giving him unlimited access to his personal library at Monticello. Lewis and Clark began pushing westward along the Missouri River. Jefferson wrote, "We shall delineate with correctness the great arteries of this great country. Those who come after us will fill up the canvas we begin." In all, the expedition lasted more than 2 years and obtained a wealth of scientific and geographic knowledge. With the addition of the Louisiana Purchase and the unveiling of the land along the western borders, Jefferson stretched the borders across the newly formed nation. This image emulates the Latin phrase found on the back of our penny, e pluribus unum, which means one out of many. Little did they know, the United States was just beginning to become one nation of many states. In 1804, just before winning his re-election bid to a second term in office, Thomas Jefferson went back to writing, but this time he decided to dissect the Word of God and compose his own Bible of sorts by compiling his favorite scriptures and stories into a condensed work. Once he was finished piecing together what he felt to be the most important scriptures, he named his work The Philosophy of Jesus of Nazareth. Upon further reflection, however, he felt he may have worked too hastily and left out a few things. Having not been satisfied with his first attempt, Jefferson decided to make another pass at the project in 1820. He purchased Bibles in English, Greek, Latin, and French. Using a razor and glue, Jefferson worked meticulously to cut and paste his arrangement of selected verses from the King James Version of the Gospels of Matthew, Mark, Luke, and John. He put together excerpts from one text with those of another to create a single narrative as he saw fit. Omitted from his work were any miracles, references to the Trinity, the divinity of Jesus, and Jesus' resurrection. Yet many of Jesus' teachings were still highlighted throughout. He named this work The Life and Morals of Jesus of Nazareth. Today, it is commonly referred to as the Jefferson Bible.
0: Even though most Christians would find the process of editing the Bible offensive, many historians still commend Jefferson for shining a spotlight on the teachings of Jesus and his diligence to discover the truth. He would later write that the doctrines which flowed from the lips of Jesus himself are within the comprehension of a child. He also said that Jesus' teachings were the most sublime and benevolent code of morals which has ever been offered to man. He thought that people needed to get back to the plain and unsophisticated precepts of Christ. He suggested that the defeat of Napoleon proves that we have a God in heaven. To Jefferson, Jesus was real. He was a great man, superior to the likes of Socrates, but it's pretty clear that Jefferson didn't grasp the entirety of who Jesus was. Jefferson kept this particular work to himself for the rest of his life. Even after his death, the Jefferson Bible remained in the family for more than a century. In 1895, his great-granddaughter, Carolina Randolph, sold the original copy to the Smithsonian Institution, where it has remained ever since, thus making it available to the public.
1: In 1809, Jefferson returned home to Monticello for the remaining years of his life. He found pleasure in experimenting with the landscaping and architecture around his estate. He wrote to his friend, artist Charles Wilson Peale, "Though I am an old man, I am but a young gardener." Even though his political influence was coming to an end, Jefferson found joy in going back to his roots, farming, and maintaining the grounds at Monticello. Jefferson also delighted in keeping up with educational affairs, as he oversaw the building and growth of Central College, now known as the University of Virginia. He also sold a vast collection of his other writings to the Library of Congress after the

0: British burned the previous collection during the War of 1812. Just 1 week before his death, Jefferson reflected on the meaning of the American example. "May it be to the world what I believe it will be, to some parts sooner, to others later, but finally to all. The signal of arousing men to burst the chains under which monkish ignorance and superstition had persuaded them to bind themselves, and to assume the blessings and security of self-government. All eyes are opened, or opening, to the rights of men. The general spread of the light of science has already laid open to every view the palpable truth that the mass of mankind has not been born with saddles on their backs, nor a favored few booted and spurred, but ready to ride them legitimately by the grace of God." On July 4th, 1826, Thomas Jefferson died at age 83. On the 50th anniversary of the Declaration of Independence, and just a few hours before the death of his friend, John Adams. Not knowing that Jefferson died before him, Adams' last words included an acknowledgement to his longtime friend, stating simply, "Thomas Jefferson survives. Perhaps he did not survive in body, but his spirit and his legacy certainly live on." Let's join Donnie Swaggart in the studio as he continues his discussion with his special guest.
1: Bill, one of the things that I wanted to discuss with you, and we've touched on it in this program a little bit, Thomas Jefferson writing his own Bible. Now, we know that really wasn't the case, but shed some light on that, please.
2: Jefferson had just arranged the Louisiana Purchase, which doubled the size of the United States, and he was getting ready to send Lewis and Clark out to explore it. And he was concerned about the relations with the Indians. During the French and Indian War, 1754 to 1763, the French were making treaties with the Indians and inciting them to fight the British. And then during the Revolutionary War, the British were making treaties with the Indians to fight the Americans. The Indians were always getting pulled into these larger conflicts, and they were being enticed to fight. And so Jefferson realized that we needed to come up with a way to have peace with the Indians. And he thought if you gave them the whole Bible, they would get into Abraham having an army, David killing Goliath and having an army. It would be a long time before they would get to Jesus saying, you know, turn the other cheek. And so what Jefferson did was he took the Gospels, the four Gospels, and he took all the little verses. He actually took two copies of the New Testament with a little pen knife, and he cut out all the parables where Jesus talked about forgiving your enemy, turning the other cheek, don't stone the adulterous woman. And he, in his original, he had two of the

turning the other cheek, don't stone the adulterous woman. And he, in his original, he had two of these Jefferson Bibles. He writes the foreword to it, and he says, this is for use amongst the Indians so they wouldn't be encumbered with doctrines that are beyond their level of understanding. He thought this would be a way to teach what he called Christian ethics. He said, I've read all of the philosophers and teachers, ancient and modern, which would include Islam, because he did own a Quran. And he says, after reading them all, I'm convinced that the doctrines of Jesus are the purest doctrines, that he has the highest ethics. There's no other source of ethics than that of Jesus. If the words that came out of his mouth were taught and understood, the whole world would be Christian by now. Anyway, so he thought that Jesus's words are the best example of ethics. He took those and put this into this book for use to try to, he actually did treaties with the Kaskaskia Indian tribe, which would support missionaries. He understood that it was not the federal governments to get involved in the different states, but the territories were directly under federal control. And so he said, okay, the federal government has to do treaties with the Indians, and he supported missionaries.

0: directly under federal control. And so he said, okay, the federal government has to do treaties with the Indians. And he supported missionaries and had them paid out of the federal budget and had federal money to erect churches. So it's important for us to understand the purpose of his Jefferson Bible was not to say, well, I'm going to exclude miracles and so forth, because the first one actually did have those in there. But his idea was a book of ethics, and there's no higher source of ethics than that of Jesus.
1: It's amazing how that a man's intent years past can be taken by a group of people and use them to paint a completely different picture. And that's what we see with the rewriting of American history today.

the king as the head of the Anglican Church. So all of the Virginia legislators, George Washington, Patrick Henry, Thomas Jefferson, they all were faithful Anglicans. The second stage is Jefferson was a friend of the dissenter. What's that? Well, Anglicans went to church and the king was the head of the Anglican Church. And so all the pastors, because of their paycheck was coming from the king, they would all defend the king. And so they would go to church, hear this guy defend.

0: church. What's that? Well, in the Virginia model, in the Anglican church, is everybody in the state paid taxes to the government, and the government pays the pastors. Think that's strange? That's still the way they do it in Germany today. But in Virginia, Jefferson said, hey, let's let this new church be a voluntary. The only ones who pay are the ones who attend. Wow. Well, he chose the pastor, Charles Clay, and he was an evangelical pastor. We have his sermons. The sermons show that he was calling for people to give their lives to Jesus and so forth, but he was also a patriot, and he wasn't in favor of the king. And so Jefferson financially supports and helps this. Now, that's the second stage. So the first stage, he's an Anglican. Second stage, he's a friend of the dissenter. Third stage, his wife dies. Three of his five kids die. That's one of the reasons we don't have many pictures of them, because they all died so early. So he was depressed. His surviving daughter would write about going with him on a carriage out to the country, and he would weep for hours. He actually burned every letter that he had with his wife. And so Congress sends people, hey, how'd you like to be this? How'd you like to be that? He said, no. Finally, they got him to be an ambassador to France. Well, now France was going through its Voltaire deistic period before the bloody French Revolution. Voltaire mocked God, mocked Christianity. And so it was sort of the unfashionable thing to be irreligious in France. And so you take a guy whose wife and kids die, you put him in a country surrounded by a bunch of people that really didn't believe. And sure enough, after this, he becomes a friend of the deist. And so he's a liberal Anglican or a conservative Unitarian. Now, you have to understand, Unitarian deism, those were undefined terms. Why? In Virginia, you had to be an Anglican to hold office. And so these were undefined terms. So you can clearly see there's a period of Judeo-Christian, you know, Unitarian deism type thought. And then later in the middle, late 1800s, you get into this totally apart from Christianity. So Jefferson's life goes through four stages. And the last stage is when he does the treaties with the Indians in the Jefferson Bible. So he goes from Anglican, friend of the dissenter, friend of the deist, and then he centers back out as a liberal Anglican.
1: In other words, he was a man of constantly evolving.
0: He was going through a spiritual journey like a lot of us were. But two things are always consistent in his life. He did believe in a creator, and he did believe that there should not be any government in between you and your creator. This gives you freedom of conscience.
1: William, thank you so much. I think you've helped the audience to get a little more fuller picture of the different layers of Thomas Jefferson, one of our great founding fathers. And thank you for being with us. And I encourage every one of you to check out Bill's books. They will be a great blessing to you.
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3: Glory to God, you're looking at somebody that's marked. Somebody said, Jimmy Swaggart, I hope you don't change. Brother, I'm not going to change. I got in as a kid. I got in as a child. I got in this old-fashioned Holy Ghost Pentecostal way, and I wouldn't trade it for a million worlds. Glory to God.
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Thomas Jefferson's life was devoted to his country. He was more than just a founding father. He was more than just the author of the Declaration of Independence. He was a man who fought earnestly with his pen to make sure that our laws would accurately depict the parameters of what is acceptable and an unacceptable within the framework of freedom. To some, Jefferson was merely the third president of the United States. But in reality, this man carried the torch of liberty for his country. God used him many times in many different ways to establish freedom and to assure that liberty would not be violated. Liberty that would be secured not only for his time, but also for future generations to come. Believers and non-believers alike can appreciate Jefferson's persistence and tenacity in assuring that the United States is unlike any other with this rich abundance of freedoms. Through Jefferson, the framework for America was established. In doing so, the United States succeeded in doing what no other country in history had been able to do, to base a nation founded on Christian principles and without forcing people how and who to worship. You know, Christians often get backlash for not catering to political correctness or the leftist censorship of spiritual expressions in public places. But why? Christianity is the primary belief system in this country. This nation was founded on the Word of God and thrived through prayer. Obviously, not everyone wants to participate, and that's okay. No one is forcing the Christian belief system down America's throat. But we will do everything we can to make sure that the Word of God is available for any and all who want to hear it. Sure, there will be naysayers and those who try to stop us. But to have the opportunity to encounter those with different beliefs from our own is a great thing. Not only does it give us a chance to be a witness for the Lord, but that's what freedom is all about. Here, every individual has the right to believe and worship whatever he or she wants, whenever they want, however they want. That's what our founding fathers wanted. They fought for the liberties and rights of all citizens, regardless of their belief system. Their own personal faith had nothing to do with their zeal for liberty. If we had to make a comparison of Thomas Jefferson to someone in the Word of God, I think it would have to be Thomas, or Doubting Thomas, as he's referred to in the Gospel of John. Both of these men were very stubborn. Doubting Thomas foreshadowed the unbelieving Hebrew nation who would not believe until they looked upon him whom they have pierced. The Jews struggled to find their way to the Promised Land because of their unbelief. Of course, God shows us the way in Luke chapter 9, verse 23. If any man will come after me, let him deny himself and take up his cross daily and follow me. Doubting Thomas didn't initially believe in the resurrection of Jesus because he did not see Jesus as the other disciples had. He didn't witness the actual event. He wanted physical proof. Thomas Jefferson was very similar in that respect. Jefferson didn't believe in the miracles of Christ because he was not a witness to them. Therefore, he didn't conform to the orthodox Christian beliefs just because others around him had. Both of these men showed an incredible lack of faith. However, it is evident in the case of Doubting Thomas that he eventually accepted the truth of the resurrection, as stated in John chapter 20, verses 25 through 28. From these verses, we can see that Thomas truly believed. In contrast, there is no definitive proof that Jefferson reached the same conclusion. But there is proof that he at least understood the role of God's providence in the United States. Jefferson said in one of his writings in 1822, "I have little doubt that the whole of our country will soon be rallied to the unity of the Creator." With a statement like this, one could argue that Jefferson appeared to be more than a mere deist. Though Jefferson didn't proclaim the cross or outwardly express his beliefs in the divinity of

Jesus, it's hard not to acknowledge that Jefferson had a strong connection with God. Even if he didn't grasp the full picture, he knew there was something more. He knew he didn't accomplish everything he did by himself. He knew a higher power was guiding him. And he knew that there was nothing more important to every American than the gift of liberty. All of our founding fathers knew it, and Thomas Jefferson helped to secure it. He paved the way for liberty and justice for all in this nation. This Christian nation, we're so blessed to call the United States of America.

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1: 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This is a study in the Word with Evangelist Jimmy Swaggart, a series of Bible studies focusing on the cross of Christ.
5: Welcome today to a study in the Word. This is Evangelist Jimmy Swaggart, along with Lauren Larson, David Borg, Dr. Don Paul Gray, and Dave Smith, and a pleasure to be with you today. We started yesterday on a brand new series on the book of Daniel. We're taking it verse by verse, and I believe it's going to be immensely interesting. Daniel saw the future regarding world empires and how they would affect the work of God and the progress of God's word throughout the world and what would take place as no other man. But other prophets God used mightily, and they saw great things. But I think none quite like Daniel. None right. Is Zechariah, I was thinking of. And Zechariah saw great things, but none equaled Daniel, I think. I want you to read the first two verses again. We read them yesterday, but read them again, please, from the first chapter of Daniel, Lorne.
6: In the third year of the reign of Jehoiakim, king of Judah, came Nebuchadnezzar, king of Babylon, unto Jerusalem and besieged it.
5: I want to stop right there before I read further and say, Jeremiah was warning over and over and over again. How many years did he prophesy? Was it about 40 years? It was quite a length of time.
6: He did it, but that included the time frame of the time that Jerusalem was held captive, or at least a vassal of Nebuchadnezzar. All three deportations or attacks of Nebuchadnezzar was a part of Jeremiah's ministry.
5: Right.
6: Dr. Gray mentioned a revival under Josiah, and I think it was, 625 or so, because the first deportation was 605, if I remember correctly. And the whole process was a false revival. And Josiah was the king in those days, and Jeremiah started his ministry during the time frame of that revival.
5: Well, it is believed that Josiah may have started to live for God under Jeremiah.
6: Yeah, Josiah was a godly king.
5: Yes, he was.
6: And in fact, the fact that, and Dr. Gray yesterday mentioned his removal, God removed him before the fall could be seen by him.
5: He did everything he could to lead Judah in the right direction.
6: Yeah, he did.
5: But it seems that Judah's consecration was a shallow mouth consecration.
6: Right. Jeremiah actually exposed that revival as a false revival. It was something that was surface and not from the heart.
5: Right.
6: And therefore, it was soon forgotten.
5: And the Lord saw fit to take him. And it was really the death knell of Judah.
6: Right. And so, but Jeremiah's ministry, if I remembered, started in the second or third year of Josiah and lasted all the way down through all three attacks or sieges or deportations.
5: But I think Josiah was very young when he began serving, wasn't he?
6: 8 years old, I believe, is when he became king.
7: And it's interesting, he died in Megiddo. He was killed in Megiddo.
6: It was the king of Egypt coming up from... coming up from the south, and Josiah felt like he was supposed to go out and stop him, and the king told him, don't do that. You know, I don't want to hurt you, and Josiah wouldn't listen, and it ended up costing him his life.
5: Yeah.
6: But the scripture tells us that that was a way of God removing him before what was to happen to Josiah or to Jerusalem could be seen.
5: Go ahead and read the first verse again, please.
6: In the third year of the reign of Jehoiakim, king of Judah, came Nebuchadnezzar, king of Babylon, unto Jerusalem and besieged it.
5: In the third year of the reign of Jehoiakim seems to be a contradiction in that Jeremiah records the siege of Jerusalem as occurring in the fourth year of King Jehoiakim, Jeremiah 24:1. However, in this, there is no discrepancy. For Daniel points to the setting out of the Babylonian monarch toward Jerusalem, while Jeremiah relates his arrival the following year.
6: And the Lord gave Jehoiakim, king of Judah, into his hand, with part of the vessels of the house of God, which he carried into the land of Shinar to the house of his God. And he brought the vessels into the treasure house of his God.
5: And the Lord gave Jehoiakim, king of Judah, into his hand, refers to the Lord being totally the disposer of events. With part of the vessels of the house of God tells us of the plunder of a part of the temple. Exactly which vessels were plundered is not stated. Nebuchadnezzar's placing of these vessels in the house of his God proclaims the fact that the heathen monarch erroneously thought his god Nebo was greater than Jehovah of Israel. How much does God guide the affairs of believers today? Is he involved in every single thing that we do? How far does that go?
6: Well, I think that, once again, he oversees everything that we do. What we do, if it's his will, he certainly is participating with us in it. And even when we as Christians miss his will, he's still

0: very active in the whole procedure.
1: On yesterday's program, we mentioned about Judah losing her way. And I mentioned that we were going to deal a little bit today with the church that's losing its way.
0: Right.
1: And not that doesn't mean every church, but it does mean the majority, I think. And it's getting worse all the time. And denominations that once touched this world no longer really seems to have the impact they once had. And why would the modern church adopt the ways of men and forsake the ways of God? And the moving, the operation of the Holy Spirit is something that is foreign in most churches. You don't know what, they don't know what you're talking about. And don't want it. They have no desire for it whatsoever. And that which is derived by man is put in the place of that which is derived by God. Why is that? Why does the modern church take that position?
2: Brother Swaggart, I think it's just in the heart of man to not want to go God's way. Our flesh just will constantly fight against going the way of God. And I think what took place in those days that we're referring to here is the same thing that's taking place in the church today. Is it's just in our, it's in our nature to not want to go the direction that God wants us to go, to not be led by His Spirit, to not be in relationship with Him, but to go our own way, do our own thing. I think it's just in our sin nature to do that.
3: It costs everything to go God's way, and most people are not willing to sacrifice that.
1: I may be a poor example, but I don't want anything but God's way. That's all I desire. I mean, anything else, I've had all of Jimmy Swaggart I want. I want the Lord.
0: Yes. But I think that if you put these two thoughts together, you'll come up with the procedure. Truly born-again people, truly justified people want to live free from the powers of darkness, but they don't know how. And when you don't know how, then you take on different processes and means of how to live for God. They don't work. But the ways and means of the world is what the church is reaching out for as a way of living for God. And when we don't understand how the Holy Spirit works in the new covenant, in the born-again believer, then these mechanisms, as Dave said, they look good. They sound right. You can throw scripture all around them, but they can't do for us what only faith in Christ and the Holy Spirit in us can do. And so I think that it's a combination of wanting what God wants, but then mistaking the means by which it's carried out.
1: This Bible that y'all are holding in your hands, though, is not too very much desired in most churches. It's just ignored. And in a lot of churches, people are even encouraged to not bring their Bible to church, whatever the case. And one Methodist, a layman, told me some time back, he said, Reverend Swaggart, the Methodist Church, and he was a layman in the Methodist Church, he said, did not lose its way by its people carrying our Bibles to church under our arms. But it lost its way as seminaries turned out preachers
0: right.
1: that did not believe the Bible.
0: Right. Yeah.
1: And he said, that's where we lost our way.
4: Brother Swaggart, back to your question about why the church does this. I was thinking myself as a pastor for many years. When you're a pastor of a local church, you want blessing. You want the church to be blessed. And that shows up in at least two ways, in the numbers and the finances. So the average pastor is very much interested in numbers and finances. There's another factor, though, and that is the approval of the community. And then there's one more, the approval of the denomination. So when you think of those four things, numbers, finances, community lauding you, denominational recognizing you? But where does the approval of God fit in that? Not which is the most God. Important. Mm-hmm. Yeah. But I have to say, as a pastor, I was always very much aware of finances in the church. Numbers. I kept my ear in tune with the community and somewhat with my denomination. But I'm going to tell you, the great challenge for pastors is to stay in tune with God.
0: Amen.
1: We've got to break. Let me encourage you, please, to tell others about a study in the Word. It'll bless them and it'll bless you too. We'll be right back, so don't go away.
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6: 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When I turn it off at night, his friends is on. 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

0: We are back. I heard A. N. Trotter say, he was a great preacher of the gospel, a powerful anointing on his ministry. I preached several camp meetings with him many, many years ago. He made the statement one day. He said, the church is running aground on three things: money, education, and people. Now, we know we have people's reason we're there. But when we compromise the message to appease the people and bring in more, well, then it's destroyed us. Numbers, yes. Money, we've got to have money to operate. But if we compromise the message, that's the key. Now, what you were saying is the same thing, right?
1: Yes.
0: And those four things you stated are?
1: I said if we are in touch with the importance of finances in the local church, particularly if we want to build a new building, want to buy more land, relocate. Secondly, the number of people coming to your church. Thirdly, your denomination. And fourthly, your community. All of those are important. You know, education, let me make a comment here. We've talked about that a lot, and I've been in the middle of that my whole life. Education does not ruin a person, nor does education have to steer him the wrong way. The thing I would say, Brother Swigert, is what's in the heart of man? Because the heart of man can be drawn in the direction where his heart is.
0: But Dr. Gray, you stay... I'm sorry.
1: My point is the worldliness within us. I don't care how educated we are and how often we've been ordained or whatever. If there's worldliness in us as preachers, we're going to be drawn to the world.
0: But you stated yourself several times that the seminary that you were attending, if you had stayed there much longer, you would have lost your way.
1: Absolutely.
0: A powerful factor.
1: Oh, it is, and I had to leave.
2: Right.
1: But what caused me to leave?
2: Yeah, education is not in itself a problem. We believe in education.
0: Right.
2: It's what's being taught.
1: Oh, yeah.
2: That is the problem. And again, God's people need to learn how to rely holistically, singularly upon God, not upon mechanisms or ways or denominational structures. And that's what these things do. We depend on the people to make us worthwhile, our denomination to applaud us, our community to look to us as quote leaders. The need is the people. And they need to learn how to live for God. Seminaries today are not teaching preachers how to bring people into a right relationship with God. What they're teaching is not going to produce it, because a lot of what's being stated is a psychological way, a psychological means, creating a professional help for the believer. Jesus Christ died on Calvary so that we might have the master teacher living on the inside of us. And I had one of my teachers ask the question in class 25 years ago, you know, if we have the master teacher in us, how come we're so dumb? Because we're not learning to rely on what Christ died to provide for us. We're relying on everything else. And David brought it out that it's our natural bent against God, which humanity has, that oftentimes draws us towards these other ways and means. There has to be a total commitment to God's way, but people need to be educated as to what God's way is. His way is a way of faith. His way is the way of grace. And faith has to be exclusively in Christ and his redemptive act, what he did for us. If we're not teaching people that, and they're not experiencing that, they will never grow into what God intended for them to be. And that's where we find immature believers that are easy prey for the world and easy prey for doctrine that isn't lining up with Scripture. Mm-hmm. We miss the way of God. And in today's church world, that's the problem. We've missed the way of God. The way of God, can I say it plainly, is faith in Christ and Him crucified, what He has done for us. Mm-hmm. We have to learn the value of the redemptive act of Christ and put our faith in it.
0: Well, the moving and operation of the Holy Spirit in church services is a thing foreign to most modern so-called Christians.
2: Right.
0: They don't know what you're talking about. And then a great segment, if they saw it and were in it, they would want it. But you've got a great segment, they don't want it.
2: Right.
0: They have no desire for it. This, I think what this man said is really the kernel of what's wrong. And it's what did you say, money, education, and people?
1: The approval of the community.
0: Yeah,
1: and right. The denomination, the recognition of these other people as well. To tying all of this together, we as pastors, no matter how educated we get, no matter how much training we get, Brother Swigert, we deal with that sin nature. Brother David mentioned that. We deal with that. I've been a pastor for many years. I never remember a single year that I didn't have it.
0: Well, you're talking about the congregation or yourself?
1: I'm talking about myself. So when I'm leading that congregation, when I'm praying and I'm planning, I'm organizing a committee to lead the church in some project, I have to be very careful. Am I leading this project in the church because I want to bring some kind of accolades to me, or is it really for the kingdom of God? I can tell you that often preachers build things and do things because it's going to make them look great in the community rather than that God really wants it to happen.
0: Well, I don't doubt that. I don't doubt that. But when you come down to the place right now, and I hope I'm wrong, I pray I am, but I fear I'm right, that there is not a single denomination in the world today that as a whole wants and desires the moving of the Holy Spirit and a move of God in their midst. Now, maybe that's taken a little bit too hard, but I'm concerned that it's really not hard enough.
2: I do think, Brother Swigert, that there are people, I know some, that want a move of God.
0: Well, certainly there are some, yes.
2: They want the moving and operation of the Holy Spirit. But once again, when it comes to the church world as a whole, Paul would write in Romans 3 and 4, he would teach justification by faith. And he would say that a person has to accept Christ as their Savior and accept justification by faith, being right with God by faith, as the only way to have a relationship with God. Then in chapter 6, 7, and 8, he comes to us and he says this. This is why he wrote chapter 6. He says, justified people have to learn how to live right. And so he writes the knowledge of chapter 6 telling us that now that God's grace has made a means and a way by which justified people can live free from sin, we need to know what that way is and we need to embrace it. If that's not what pastors are teaching, there's no way to create a people that really experience the work of God and the work of the Spirit or want a move of God. If we're not trained as disciples properly, the desire for things of God isn't going to be there.
0: But in the experience that we have here, we run into quite often people and preachers, we don't want the message of the cross. We have no desire for it.
2: Right.
0: We don't want it.
2: Right. But that's the very basic of Christian experience. That's why, that's what Paul wrote to us. All of Paul's epistles, nearly all of them, deal with the subject of sanctification. And if we don't know how...
0: Right.
2: Now, when I say that, I mean progressive sanctification. Justified people need to press on into sanctification, the transfer of me into the image of Christ. And if we don't understand how that's done by faith in Christ and the cross and the grace of God, there is no way you create a people that have anything but worldly design or desire in them. That's where worldliness comes from when Christians don't find the value of the work of the Holy Spirit by faith in what Christ has done. And now they're searching out for other things and they take it to themselves. They become just like Judah did prior to the fall of Jerusalem. They're mixing Jehovah with Baal.
0: How many students was in this liberal seminary you attended for a while?
1: Probably about 150.
0: And
1: that's TCU, what's called Bright Divinity School. That is not. I want to clarify that because lots of my friends know that I went to Southwestern Baptist Seminary. The Baptist Seminary has 3,000, but the Disciples of Christ Seminary has about 150.
0: I see. And those you said several Pentecostal young men were in that, and they lost their way with. They're not preaching today, right?
1: There were. It seemed as if that particular school had sent an invitation to our college in Waxahachie and had encouraged the graduates to consider them.

0: That's what I recall, Brother Swaggart. And so it seems that every year, maybe two or three would want to do graduate study, and they would move to Fort Worth. That's where the school's at. They would move to Fort Worth and go to school. And so I did that as well.
1: Right. And but how many seminaries across the nation of America falls into that same category?
0: Most of them. I would say for sure 80%, far more than 50.
1: Was it the Southwestern Baptist, you said?
0: Southwestern Baptist is a Southern Baptist school.
1: But they pretty well stayed true to the biblical gospel.
0: Absolutely.
1: And they didn't accept the baptism with the Holy Spirit with the evidence of speaking with other tongues, but still, they were pretty straight respecting salvation and what have you.
0: Definitely.
1: And how many like that are over the nation?
0: Well, the Southern Baptist has either six or seven seminaries, and they all have to line up with the inerrancy of Scripture.
1: What about Pentecostal schools?
0: The Pentecostal colleges, they have to agree to the same thing.
1: We've run out of time. Thank you so much for being with us today. Don't miss tomorrow's program.
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Hallelujah. 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
0: 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This is the Sunday morning service at Family Worship Center in Baton Rouge, Louisiana. 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

Are you glad for it this morning? Hallelujah. Years ago, I went home to visit my choir, college choir, and they did a time of worship after the rehearsal, and they sang this song. There is a river whose streams make glad the city of ours. I'd never heard it before. I didn't know it, but Curtis Bridgman was here then. He sang that song here that Sunday morning. I was so excited when I got back, and then I found out he'd already done it. But Curtis and I were both in that same choir, and they sang here just a month or so ago, campus choir from Lee University. And I am thankful that we have an opportunity to walk into the river, amen?

something to shout about this morning. We've got something to praise him for this morning. We've got something to lift up our voices for this morning. We were once lost, but now we're found. We were once blind, but now we see. Once we were aliens from the commonwealth of Israel, but now we have been grafted in by the King of Kings and the Lord of Lords. We've got to sing it one more time. Come on, rejoice.

0: Come on, give the Lord a hand clap of praise in the house this morning. Turn around and hug somebody's neck, shake their hand, welcome them into the service this morning. And those of you that are joining us by Sun Life Broadcasting Network, television, radio, internet, streaming on YouTube and Facebook Live, we're so glad to have you joining us this morning. 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
4: So you can see we got a lot going on in the days to come. We want you to be involved in every one of them. We're looking forward to our crawfish boil on Saturday the 16th. And for you foreigners that have immigrated down to South Louisiana and have never eaten crawfish before, we'll have hamburgers too. Or hot dogs or some other ungodly food which you can't mix with crawfish. Man, by the time we get through with you, you'll be ripping them heads off, sucking that juice out. And except for Gabriel. I dropped him on his head when he was a child and he just doesn't like seafood anymore at all. Can you believe? Born and raised in South Louisiana and doesn't like crawfish. You're an alien from another planet, son. I need to check your genealogy. All right, but we want you to come out. But we need some help setting up for the crawfish boil. And so if you could volunteer to be here Wednesday at 1 o'clock, to help us set up in the building over there, we would greatly, greatly appreciate it. And I want to mention the Bible-thon. Thank you so much for every single person that helped us this particular week. And you can see the numbers there, a grand total of 37,619 Bibles. Out of that, 32,828 were outreach Bibles. And I was so thrilled. I don't know if you saw it or not. I filled in Gabriel's shift. We flipped shifts because old people need a break every once in a while. I mean, 10 o'clock's my bedtime. No ifs, ands, and buts about it. So we switched. But anyway, we switched. But I was glad to have missionary Cody Barbier from Kenya, who has delivered over 200,000 Expositor's Bibles all over Kenya and other parts of Africa, South Sudan, and other areas. And so we're just so appreciative of the help that we received, and we thank you so much for that. And, you know, speaking of the crawfish boil, you know, the next day is Triumphant Quartet. Well, they're coming in, you know, whenever we have special guests, they have to be here early on Saturday because we rehearse with the band, the singers, and for television. But when they found out we were having the crawfish boil, they made sure they were going to get here early enough to be there. So we're going to have the Triumphant Quartet at the crawfish boil, all right? And so they're going to all come in for rehearsal, and everybody's going to be smelling like crawfish. What a heavenly smell. So we want you to come out and be a part of that. This morning, we want to welcome from 20 states and two countries, 41 brand new Family Worship Center Media Church members from Alabama, Anita, Colorado, Kenny, Connecticut, Raymond, Florida, Beverly, Marvin, Palma, from Georgia, Craig, Sheila, Illinois, Veronica, Indiana, Erwin, Robert, from Kansas, Kelly, Philip, Stacy, Kentucky, Autumn, Carrie, Ella, Hunter, Karma, Larry, Summer, from Louisiana, Flora, Rochelle, Virginia, from Michigan, Rachel, Missouri, Donald, New York, Iseline, Judy, Ohio, Linda, Oklahoma, Charles, Pennsylvania, Ivory, Judy, South Carolina, Fred, Texas, Jean, Lynetta, Misty, Wayne, Washington, Billy, Wisconsin, Kenneth, Australia, Douglas, Canada, Carlo. Would you stand this morning, Family Worship Center? Look at this camera on my left, and let's welcome all of our brand new Family Worship Center Media Church members. We are honored to have you as a part of our church family. Family Worship Center, Resurrection Choir, and singers.

I'm going to ask Kim to pick it up with her part in verse 3. Ladies and gentlemen, there's something about singing songs about the blood of Jesus. As long as this church is still standing, the blood of Jesus will always be central. It will be the foundation of this ministry, of this church, of this preacher. Why don't you stand here this morning? And I want you just to slip your hands up and just begin to thank the Lord for the blood of Jesus.

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Nothing but the blood of Jesus. 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Just praise him. Just slip your hands up and just begin to thank him. Praise God, praise God. Just sing that chorus softly now, please. Sing that chorus softly.

playing softly. Ushers, if you could, go ahead and pass the ingredients this morning for the taking of the Lord's Supper. This is a perfect opportunity for us to do this. And they're going to sing that chorus one more time. And as they do and as they sing it, I want you this morning just in your heart, just say, Lord, I place my faith in that finished work of Jesus Christ. As they pass out the ingredients, come on.

0: If anyone hasn't yet been served, just slip up your hand right now and one of our ushers will get to you. The taking of the Lord's Supper is very special to the believer. It's an honor to do this. It's a privilege to be able to take the Lord's Supper each and every single month. But as we like to say it, the taking of the Lord's Supper will not do anything for you. Because if your faith is in the taking of the Lord's Supper, your faith is misplaced. It's not in what we're doing here. Your faith must never be in something that we're doing. But your faith must ever be in something that He's already done. And what we're doing here this morning is a representation of what Jesus Christ has already accomplished. Place your faith in what He did for you. Place your faith in that finished work, and you're going to see victory like you've never seen before. Dad, would you read, please?
1: For I've received of the Lord that which also I delivered unto you, that the Lord Jesus, the same night in which He was betrayed, took bread. And when He had given thanks, He brake it and said, take, eat, this is My

0: He took the cup when he had supped, saying, "This cup is the New Testament in my blood. This do you as often as you drink it in remembrance of me. For as often as you eat this bread and drink this cup, you do show the Lord's death till he come."
1: Hold the cup up this morning in your right hand and take it. Amen. You may be seated. We welcome you, my Lord. What a spirit in this place this morning. There's nothing like singing songs about the blood of Jesus. I'm telling you, it does something for us. And we welcome you this morning. We're so glad to have you. I know you just sat down, but you know what? No, you can stay down. You don't have to stand back up. But here's what I want you to do. I want you to take both your hands and give the Lord a biggest hand clap of praise you can find. That's good. Come on, you can do better than that. Come on, church. Nothing like being in church on a Sunday morning. I apologize this morning for my voice. I lost it a few days ago, and it's just haven't been able to find it yet. But I'll find it eventually. And I think it's just this crazy weather. Who would have thought that at the beginning of May, it's 55 degrees outside? So much for global warming, huh? But we're glad that you're here this morning. I want to recognize a couple of special people that are here, two friends of mine. And they are former pastors, and now that they are working with other churches and pastoring other pastors as well. Dr. John Russell, would you stand? Dr. John, and then Dr. Chris Bowen, would you stand as well? We're so glad to have both of y'all here. I've come to know these guys and over the last several years, and I tell you what, they have been such a blessing. I love these guys. Chris, you brought some friends of yours with you that are all the way from Ohio. Is that right? And this is y'all's bucket list. Wave your hand. We're so glad that y'all are here. Y'all give it up for this group from Ohio. We're so glad that y'all are here. And I just want to tell y'all, welcome home. Welcome home. When I saw them this morning, they said this is a bucket list. And our dear sister right here, this is a bucket list for her. She walked in and she said, "I can't even speak. I'm crying." And something that she's always wanted to be. We're glad that you're here as well. Welcome home. Welcome home. And as Dad said, we're looking forward to the crawfish bowl on Saturday. And he's right. I don't eat crawfish. I don't eat seafood. I had a bad experience with fish when I was 12, and it ruined me for life. And so last year when we did our crawfish bowl, when I was walking around all the tables and greeting people, it never failed. At least one person from every table would put those crawfish all over their fingers or whatever it was, and they'd stick their hands out. And I'm like, yeah, I ain't touching that. And I don't like the smell of it. I don't like the look of it. Those little beady eyes are looking right at you. I think I can do a lot better than that. A cow is good for me. I'm good with the cow. I appreciate that. I'm good with eating a cow. So, y'all can have it. Whatever, whoever has my part, have it. Have at it. And but we're all looking forward to that. Randy, come sing. Y'all give it up for Randy Knapps.

Amen. Come on, give God a hand clap of praise this morning. Amazing grace. Remain standing. We're going to go ahead and take up our tithes for Family Worship Center. And as the ushers, go ahead and bring those boxes. And we want to say thank you for all that you are doing. For those of you that are watching and listening, you can see the number on the screen. Or you can go online and you can give safely, easily, and securely. No matter where in the world you may be, you can give to support the work of God. Father, we come before you in the name of Jesus, and we're so grateful that we can come to give you our worship through giving. And Lord, I'm asking that you'd bless every person that supports your work, and we ask it in Jesus' name. Amen. March around this morning if you can.

Amen. Robin, when we record the live album for the singers, that song's got to be on it, the choir song. We got to do that. And when next time you record an album, that better be on it, or don't come back to work. Just taking care of some business. At my age, I forget if I don't write it down, so it's just best to do it right then and there. Just get it over with. Amen? Amen. Open your Bibles this morning to the first chapter of Matthew, Matthew chapter 1. Just reading one short verse this morning, verse number 1, Matthew chapter 1, verse 1. The book of the generation of Jesus Christ, the son of David, the son of Abraham. Let me read that again. The book of the generation of Jesus Christ, the son of David, the son of Abraham. And I have a very unique title for this message this morning, simply, the genealogy of grace. The genealogy of grace. There is more theology in the first 16 verses of this first chapter. Matter of fact, in these first 16 verses, we really find the story of the gospel. The genealogy of grace. Father, we come before you in the name of your son, Jesus. We're so grateful for the Spirit of the Lord that is in this house. We ask this morning for your anointing to deliver this word and the same anointing to rest upon your people to receive the truth that I will bring forth. I yield control of my faculties to the Holy Spirit. Say what you want, do what you want through me, and touch the hearts and lives of everyone. And we give you all the praise and glory. And everybody said amen and amen. Wednesday night, we started a new series I did on 1 John. We're going to be doing 1st, 2nd, and 3rd John. And I would encourage you to come out. But I made a statement at the beginning of the teaching that I want to repeat, and that is the responsibility of the under-shepherd. Every one of these men that are pastors here, we are all under-shepherds. We're not the shepherd. There's only one shepherd, Jesus Christ. We are under-shepherds. And as an under-shepherd, we have responsibility as it regards the sheep. First of all, we are to love the sheep. And I told the people Wednesday night, and I'll tell you this morning, I love you. I want you to know that. There's not a single one of us on this platform that does not love you and want the best for you in the Lord. I want you to walk in all of the benefits of the new covenant. I don't want you lacking in any area of your life. I want a Deuteronomy 28 blessing on all of you. Secondly, it is our responsibility to feed the sheep. And that's what we're doing this morning. Every service when you come, Sunday morning, Sunday night, Wednesday night, the whole purpose of that is to give you the word of life. It is to give you manna to get you through the week. It is to give you hope and is to give you encouragement. It is to give you truth. It is to give you doctrine. Because let me tell you something, the Word of God has the answer to every single problem that plagues humanity. I understand that. And the more of the Bible that you know, the better off you are. Now, I don't expect you to go out and buy stacks of commentaries. I have scores of commentaries in my office, and when I begin to prepare a message, I go through and look at different writers, what they had to say about the passages that I'm looking at to minister to. And I don't expect you to do that. That's a lot of study. So it's my job to be your commentary. It's my job to rightly divide the word.

word of truth. That's the reason why, and I'll say it this way, these services are so important. We're not just here for you to hear us speak. We're here to deposit the word of life in your heart. So when the powers of darkness come against you, you've got some ammunition to stand. You've got some power to stand. And then thirdly, we're to guard the sheep. Love the sheep, feed the sheep, guard the sheep. What do you mean by guard the sheep? It's our job as under shepherds to protect what you hear. Now, I can't control what you hear outside. My control over you is only while you're in this building. And I want you to understand something. When I got the microphone, I'm in charge. We ain't sharing. I am in charge. I have control, which means I'm going to do my best to preach the truth of God's word. But in doing that, sometimes that means standing against false teaching. That means standing against false doctrine. That may be drawing a line in the sand in the midst of what the church is going crazy over, but what they're going crazy over is not the word of God. It is another Jesus, another gospel, another spirit. And that's what I'm doing this morning, because you see, I've heard too many preachers make the ridiculous statement that I don't understand why all of these genealogies are in the Bible. Matter of fact, one Sunday morning, getting dressed for church, before I came to church here, watching one of America's most famous female speakers, she's up there, and she began to literally make fun of Matthew chapter 1. Mock it. I don't read this stuff. I don't care who begot so-and-so and so-and-so, and I'm screaming at the television. Are you an idiot? Now, I said some other things, but I'm not going to tell you. Are you crazy? Because listen, there is absolutely nothing in the word of God that is there by accident. But every single word, every single sentence, every single verse, every single comma, every single period is there because the Holy Spirit put it there. Oh, you better do better than that this morning. Many question. I wrote this. I sat down early this morning as I was pondering this, and I thought I better write it down. Many question the purpose of these genealogies as given in Matthew 1. However, never forget that everything in the Bible is there for a purpose. We may not understand why it's there, but remember, there is a reason for everything. God has placed in this book, what we call the Bible, every single thing he wants us to have and to know. And before we break down verse 1, let me point out, I wrote some important reasons for the genealogies. I want you to listen to this. Before Jesus ever preached a sermon, he fulfilled a promise. His coming was prophesied and a promise. His coming, his incarnation, fulfilled a promise made by the Godhead. One, you have bruised my heel, but one is coming who will bruise your head. Oh, somebody needs a shout on that. For man, God's plan started in the garden. But for God, the plan started before the foundation of the world. Everything we see in the Word of God, the story of grace, it didn't begin in the garden. It didn't begin with the creation of man. We know from the word of God that the plan of redemption was thought of by the Godhead before the worlds were ever framed. Matthew 1 is the bridge between prophecy and fulfillment. And as well, we see God's plan that includes people others would reject. You like think so? I thought so too. Yeah, when I wrote that, I said, yeah, that's pretty good. I'm glad you agree.
I don't know who said it, but you're blessed. I'm going to read it again. Matthew 1 is the bridge between prophecy and fulfillment. And as well, we see God's plan, including people others would reject. I want to stop right there. Do you realize there are some in the church that would reject your salvation? Come on. But God doesn't. There would be some that would point a finger and say, but you don't know what they did. But the Lord Jesus Christ says, oh, you don't know what I did. Oh, hallelujah. That's good. Yeah, they were stinking, no-count, low-down wine bibbers and skirt chasers and dope takers and dope smokers and whiskey sipping, whatever the case may be. But when I got a hold of them, I cleansed them from the top of their head to the sole of their feet, and I made them holy. I made them righteous. Somebody needs to shout on that. In Matthew 1, we see God not just above us, but God with us. And finally, we see that these genealogies is not a list of perfect people, but a testimony of perfect grace. That's good. That's good. I'm going to read that again. And finally, we see that these genealogies is not a list of perfect people, but a testimony of perfect grace. What is grace? It is the goodness of God given to undeserving humanity. So this chapter is the story of grace. It is the genealogy of grace. And grace has a genealogy. That's pretty good, isn't it? That's pretty good. It begins with the statement, the book of the generation. In the Greek, it reads Biblos Genesis. And I know some of you doctors up there, I know you're going to tell me after service I didn't get the Greek right. Oh, shut up. They can't pronounce it either, so they don't know whether I said it right or wrong. See, I got all this brilliant minds behind me, all these doctors of whatever. And I honor them for that. I honor them for that. And it means a record of origin or history. This opening statement intentionally connects Jesus to the beginning of God's redemptive story, telling us today that what follows is an ordered and purposeful image showing God's plan for humanity's salvation. See, we've got to understand this morning that everything in the kingdom of God has a plan. God has a plan. Nothing catches God by surprise. When Adam and Eve fell in the garden, and let me remind you once again, it was only Eve who was tempted. Adam was not tempted. His sin was a willful sin. And when they fell, they signed over the legal right of humanity, because Adam literally was the federal head of all humanity. God birthed them, brought them up for one purpose, to bring forth children of God into the kingdom. But when they sinned, they fell, they gave carte blanche to the powers of darkness, so that now everyone that is born into sin. But when they fell, the Godhead in heaven didn't have to call a meeting. God in his sovereign grace knew that man was going to fail. But he said, I am not going to write humanity off. They may fail me, but I will not fail them. Oh, hallelujah. Somebody needs to shout on that. Why are these genealogies given? The Bible is God's word to man. It was not written through or by man's wisdom or intellect, but as God the Holy Spirit moved upon the patriarchs of old. 1 Peter
chapter 1 tells us this, knowing this first, that no prophecy of the scripture is of any private interpretation, for the prophecy, and that means word of God, came not in old time by the will of man, but holy men of old spoke as they were moved upon by the Holy Spirit. Meaning God. Now get this. This is so amazing. Over 1,500 years, God used 40 men to give us the word of Almighty God. They did not write from their intellect. Though some were great men of intellect, the Apostle Paul, the most learned man of his generation. So he had wisdom, he had intellect, but every word he wrote did not come from his heart. It came as the Holy Spirit moved upon him. He would give these men of old illumination. He would give them inspiration. He would give them revelation. And they would bring forth, the Holy Spirit would even search through their own vocabulary. In other words, they spoke, they wrote from their point of view of who they were. In other words, if they were a Galilean, they didn't write. If you read Peter's writings, 1st and 2nd Peter, and you read Paul, there's a big difference. You can tell that Paul is much more educated. You can tell by the grammar and the syntax that he is writing. I say it this way. Paul, when you read the epistles of Paul, you are actually reading when an attorney, a lawyer, goes before a judge for a case, he lays out an outline of how that, a brief, it's called a legal brief. When you read the epistles of Paul, you are literally reading a legal brief. When you read Peter, it doesn't flow as smooth. Peter was a fisherman. He wasn't as educated and as learned as Paul. So the Holy Spirit would move upon them, give them illumination, which means he would light up a truth. He would give them inspiration. He would give them revelation as what to write. And Matthew 1, verse 1 is the culmination of a story that began in the garden. It said, the book of the generation of Jesus Christ. This means that Jesus, the title or the name Jesus means Savior, or the Lord who saves. Christ means anointed or anointed one. So in the opening verse of Matthew chapter 1, the Holy Spirit declares that Jesus Christ is both Savior and Messiah. Now understand that. He is the Savior of the world. He is the Messiah, the only true Messiah. There will be a false Messiah in the latter days that will come in his name. But let me tell you, there is a true Messiah, and he is seated right now by the right hand of God. Oh, hallelujah. Getting ready to pick up that trumpet and blow that trumpet and call us home. The book of the generation of Jesus Christ. Now notice this, the Son of David. This is a royal title referring to God's covenant with King David. You can read it in 2 Samuel chapter 7, verses 12 through 16. Matter of fact, I was looking over it this morning, refreshing my memory, and I just want to share something in that. This is beautiful because we get asked the question on Francis and Friends. I don't know if we get it once, we've got it dozens of times. Looking at Solomon and how he failed the Lord. Vanity of vanities, everything is vanity, he would write. He was the wisest man in the world, the richest man in the world, but he threw it away for a season in his life. Lost his way with God, and so the question is, did Solomon make it? Listen to this, the promise that God gave David. Speaking in verse 14, speaking of Solomon, I will be his father, and he shall be my son. If he commit iniquity, I will chasten him with the rod of men and with the stripes of the children of men. But listen to this. But my mercy shall not depart from him. Oh, you can't get any clearer than that. But my mercy shall not depart away from him, as I took it from Saul, whom I put away before thee. And thine house, thy

kingdom shall be established forever before thee. Thy throne shall be established forever according to all these words and according to all this vision. So Nathan spoke unto David. That tells us God told David ahead of time, yeah, Solomon's going to make some mistakes, but I'm going to have mercy. I'm going to have mercy. I'm going to have mercy. So it is the son of David, it is covenant. It is telling us, as God promised David, that the Messiah would come in the lineage of his family. Then he said, the son of Abraham. This is a covenantal title, referring to Genesis chapter 12. When God promised and cut a covenant with Abraham that said that through your seed, I will bring forth a people that will be as the sand of the sea, the stars of the sky. And he said, in them all nations shall be blessed. Let me tell you something, church. The Abrahamic covenant is still in effect today. Let me make a statement here. I said this a couple of weeks ago, but I'm going to hammer it down. Since October the 7th, when those murdering Palestinians attacked Israel in Gaza, murdered almost 3,000. I said this a couple of weeks ago, and I'm going to keep repeating it till you get it in your heart. Since that time, I have never heard more anti-Semitic remarks coming, not just from the world, but from the church. The church. And I'm not talking about progressive, stupid churches. I'm talking about churches that should be labeled conservative, but they are abandoning Israel. Let me tell you something. One of the reasons why America has been blessed by the hand of God is because America has stood, is standing, and will stand with the nation of Israel. Understand that. We as a church, Family Worship Center, as a ministry, as a television network, we do not back up and apologize for saying we stand with Israel. We pray for the peace of Jerusalem. Now, that doesn't mean we agree with everything they do. They're in rebellion. They're backslidden. It doesn't mean that we agree with leadership. It doesn't mean with every action they take. But it means this, that we understand, because we have a biblical worldview, that yes, they are in rebellion. Yes, they're backslidden. But God has a plan for the people and the nation of Israel. Hallelujah. And the church has not taken Israel's place. Understand that. Now, spiritually, we have, in the sense that we're walking in the blessings that God intended for Israel to have. But they're outside of the covenant right now because they're in rebellion. But they're coming back. But they're coming back. I said they're coming back. I want to remind our detractors that Jerusalem, the Bible proclaims that in Jerusalem, it will be the city that will bear his name forever. Somebody needs to shout. And I'm going to say something else. This has been getting people mad, and oh, I'm so glad. Ooh. It just makes me feel so good. Stop listening to Candace Owens. Stop listening to Tucker Carlson. Their minds are degenerate. They have sold their soul. They have turned their back on the word of Almighty God and have nothing to do with the unfruitful works of darkness. They're in darkness. They are of darkness. They are speaking darkness. We had Candace Owens on our program once. I would not let her within a million miles of this office. That's pitiful. As a church, and I'm not speaking of Family Worship Center only, I'm speaking as the church of the Lord Jesus Christ. We stand with Israel. We want God's blessing upon us. And if you fight against Israel, you're fighting against God.
When the enemy comes in like a flood, the Spirit of God will raise up a standard against it. God gave to Abraham the revelation of the cross and the doctrine of justification by grace. So in this verse, we see here by the anointing of the Holy Spirit declares Jesus Christ as the Savior of the world. So what these genealogies tells us is that from verse 1 through verse 16, we're literally reading the plan of God for humanity. We're reading the plan of God for our redemption. We're reading the plan of God as it regards the grace of God. Now, the first truth we find here is we see this lineage, so-and-so begat so-and-so, so-and-so begat so-and-so. That tells us God works through people. That tells us that you and I have a purpose in the kingdom of God. Oh, you're not here this morning. That tells us you're not just a social security number. You're not just here to breathe God's air. I like to say it this way, suck God's air, sit on his pew, throw in a dollar every once in a while, and think you're hot stuff in the kingdom. You're nothing if that's all you do. But God has saved you from a life of sin because he has a plan, because he has a purpose. Oh, come on, church. Oh, hallelujah. His purpose and plan for you is, number one, for you to be salt and you to be light. Salt preserves truth. Light illuminates that truth. Everywhere you go, you are to be the light of the gospel of Jesus Christ. On the job, at home, at school, in the mall. Come on, somebody. Our life is to be a reflection of the light that comes from him. Salt, preserver of truth. That means you stand for truth. That means we're to be a city on a hill whose light cannot be hid. Oh, come on now. You listen, my friend, he's gone on to be with the Lord several years ago. My dear friend Carmen stayed in my house many times, but he wrote a song. He had a line in the song I've never forgotten. He said, the only Jesus most will see is the Jesus they see in me. The only Bible most will read is the Bible they read in me. So I want to ask you, are you letting your light shine? Come on, are you letting your light shine? Are you standing for righteousness in the marketplace? Are you standing for holiness in the marketplace? On the job, when they tell the dirty joke, do you laugh and join in? Or you turn around and walk away? And if they ask you, well, why'd you walk away? Then you turn around and you're supposed to say, because I am redeemed. Bought with a price. Ooh, Jesus has saved my whole life. And if anybody asks you just who I am, tell them I am redeemed. I'm a son of God. I'm a daughter of God. My ears have been transformed. I don't like listening to that garbage. Oh, you may get some pushback when they're in trouble. You're going to be the first ones they look. This plan of God, the grace of God. Grace has always been in the mind of God. And grace is not a New Testament doctrine. It was established in the Garden of Eden. When God came down, the Bible tells us that every afternoon in the cool of the day, God would come down and walk among that garden, that beautiful garden, with Adam and Eve. That's the second truth. God wants communion with us. God wants to walk with you. Did you hear that? God wants to walk with you. I know it's a big church, the worldwide church, but God wants to walk with you. He wants fellowship with you.
He wants communion with you. Yes, everything in the kingdom is corporate, but it's also individual. Let me say it this way. He's my Jesus. He's my Savior. He's my healer. He's my deliverer. He's my joy. He's my hope. He's my justification. He is my sanctification. He is my holiness. He is my righteousness. Woo! He died for the world, but yet he died for me. As that songwriter wrote, oh, how did it go? Oh, that's bad news. Can I remember it? Oh, brain, 71-year-old brain. Come on, get the words. When he was on the cross, when he was on the cross, I was on his mind. Somebody needs to shout, hallelujah. When he was hanging there with those nails in his hands and his feet and the blood dripping down from his forehead from the crown of thorns, the side that was pierced and the blood and the water mixed together running out, every single person in all of humanity that had ever been born, ever will be born in the future, God had them in mind on that cross. That's how special you are. So let's look at this. Adam's fall brought sin into the world. The moment Adam and Eve sinned, they lost God consciousness and took upon themselves self-consciousness. When God created Adam and Eve in the garden, they didn't wear clothes. They wore no skins of animals. They were naked. But yet they were not, because they were clothed in the light of God's glory. But the moment they sinned, they lost God consciousness and they saw that they were naked. And naked humanity, the only thing they know to do is try to sew fig leaves together. This is humorous, but y'all know I am weird, right? And y'all know I don't do stupid real well. I can't tolerate stupid people. In the immortal words of John Wayne, this needs to be a T-shirt. Life is hard, but life is even harder when you're stupid. I saw Senator Kennedy on Instagram. He said that the other day. Everybody thought he came up with it. No, the Duke did. John Wayne said it a long time ago. And anyway, I was preaching, talking about fig leaves. I was preaching in this church. And after the service, the pastor came up. It was the first time I'd ever had this broach to me. He said, who is your covering? I went, what? Who's your covering? And I went, the blood? If that's not a good enough covering, I don't know anything else it is. And he said, and I kid you, he said, oh, that's nice, but who is your earthly covering? I just stood there for a moment, and I just said, well, I don't really believe in that. But if you want to get technical, my church, staff, but I don't really go by that because there's only one covering. And he said, oh, that's nice. But, you know, we all need somebody that's over us. I'm like, really? And he said, and if you would like, I'll be your covering. And I like I said, I don't do stupid real well. I looked at it, I said, what? You mean to tell me that you would condescend to be covering for little old me? Oh, that is so nice.
See, I love to set them up. That's so nice, but I'm going to have to decline. And he said, why? I said, well, the only thing I see in the Bible that man can do for covering is fig leaves, and I don't know what they cover. I don't know where to turn. He just stood there looking at me. He's never invited me back. I don't know why. But Adam and Eve in the garden when they fell, as I said a moment ago, ownership was changed. Satan became the god of this world. He's not the god that the earth is the Lord's and the fullness thereof, but the scripture plainly says that the spirit and the system of the world belongs to Satan. And because of that one act by one man, sin came into the world. All of the heartache. Every child that goes to bed hungry is because of Adam. Every innocent woman that is physically abused and beaten by a husband, it's because of Adam. Every person who gambles away their children's inheritance and they can't stop, it's sin because of Adam. Because of Adam, now man is born with a sin nature. I preached this a couple of weeks ago, but I'm going to hammer it again. Every human being born and ever will be born is born with two natures. The human nature that just determines how weird you are. And then the sin nature. The sin nature is what drives the world to do what they do. So many of you know people in the world that are bound by drugs or alcohol, and you've made the statement, don't they know what they're doing to themselves? Yes, they do. But they can't stop. There is a nature in them pushing them towards sin and toward rebellion. And so Satan says, I've got this thing won. I'm now in control. Man will serve me. I've got this thing under control. I've taken God's most prized creation. And I know in the Psalms you've read that God created man a little lower than the angels. That's a bad translation. The word angels there is Elohim, which means God. You are a higher creation than the angels. We are God's most prized creation. And because we're born into sin, here's the problem. Here's what Satan does. I've got him. I have now deposited my nature. Therefore, they are subservient. They are slaves to me. They will do my bidding, and I can damn and will damn all humanity to hell for eternity. Because he knew that because a man sinned, sinful, fallen man could not redeem. You see, the devil knows the Bible better than you do. Now, he don't believe it. The father of deception is deceived himself. And I've got it. Man is my slave. I've got it. But what he didn't count on, but what was planned and birthed before God ever spoke humanity into existence or spoke the worlds into existence, created man out of the dust and ground and created woman from the rib of man to be a helpmate. But what the devil did not reckon was that God would become man. Somebody needs to shout.
I like to say it this way. You've heard me say it 1,000 times. I'll say it 1,000,000 times before the rapture. And that is, one day, God stepped out of eternity and stepped into time and was born of a virgin, lived a sinless, spotless life for 33.5 years until he could fulfill his ministry. And his ministry was not opening blinded eyes or raising the dead.

coming and said, behold, the Lamb of God who takes away the sin of the world. That's some of the greatest words that has ever been spoken. Devil, look, that's the one. Devil, look, that's the one. Devil, behold, take a look. That man right there walking in human flesh and blood is the Son of Almighty God, and there's no sin in him. Hallelujah. Hallelujah. Hallelujah. And a perfect sinless man would offer up a perfect sacrifice, which guarantees us a perfect salvation. Our salvation is perfect. Oh, we got just the right amount of holiness, just the right amount of righteousness, just the right amount of justification, just the right amount of sanctification. Because our salvation, now that doesn't mean we always act perfect, because we don't. You see, it doesn't really matter how old you, let me just say it this way. Oh, I shouldn't say that. Oh, yeah, I will. Most people are just big babies. Most Christians still wearing diapers. They haven't had any meat of the word. And I know these guys are all chicken. They will never say this, but I'll say it. I'm tired of burping some of y'all. You're getting heavy. And secondly, this one's real good. I'm tired of changing some of your diapers. What do you mean? I mean, it's time the church grew up. It's time the church grew up. It's time we quit whining and griping and moaning and groaning. Oh, I got to hurry. Man fell. Sinner cannot redeem a sinner. Romans 5:15 says, for if through the offense of one, Adam, many be dead, much more the grace of God and the gift by grace, which is by one man, Jesus Christ, has abounded unto many. So now we get to Matthew 1. See, that's my introduction. That's my introduction. Here's what it tells us. These genealogies are the grace of God being played out in real time and in real life. Oh, this is more than a book. This is real. This is real. This is real. The grace of God is continually being played out in real time from Genesis unto generation. I mean, now, generation to generation. Oh, come on now. Today is the grace of God. Tonight will be the grace of God. Tomorrow will be the grace of God. It's being played out right in front of us. Oh, you're literally reading God's grace as every name given represents poor, pitiful, fallen man. But the truth that God's grace is greater than man's sin. Now notice, singers, musicians, make your way back. Now notice this. In the genealogies, David was an adulterer and a murderer. Abraham was an idol worshiper and a liar. Jacob was a deceiver. Verse 3 mentions Tamar, the first of four women mentioned. Tamar, Rahab, Ruth, Bathsheba. Placed in this order, a Hebrew, a Gentile, Gentile, Hebrew. Tamar and Bathsheba committed adultery. Rahab was a harlot. But where sin did abound, grace much more abounded. Oh, hallelujah. I could just see Rahab that day. And she takes in those two spies and she says, I have heard, we have heard the story of the deliverance of your people from the

in bondage. We have heard what your God has done. Now give me a token. Oh, hallelujah. And that, those spies gave her a scarlet cord and said, hang this cord out as a token for you and your house, and everybody in the house shall be saved. Let me tell you, if you're in the house of God, I'm not talking about a building. I'm talking about if you're saved, you are safe. If you're saved, you are safe. If you're saved, you are safe. Somebody needs to shout. But guess what? But the genealogies, they don't stop there. They spread over the Roman Empire. The genealogies kept going. And then it jumped the Atlantic and came to Europe, England. The genealogies kept going. It covered Europe. The genealogies kept going. Oh, the Catholic Church tried to stamp it out, but Martin Luther stood up and said, the just shall live by faith. The genealogies kept going. You'll catch on in a minute where I'm going. You're gonna catch on in a minute. And if it don't set your feet to dancing, something wrong with your feet. Hello, hello, hello. Oh, and it began to spread, but it didn't stop there. Oh, then it went out to China. Then it went out to India. Genealogies continued. Oh, come, the islands of the sea. And then over 300 years ago, a group of pilgrims left Holland, Amsterdam, and came all the way by boat. And they landed on the shores of Cape Cod. And when they got out of the boat, they knelt on their knees and they said, God, thank you for allowing us to come to New Israel. That's what they called it. They called this place New Israel. And they said, if you will bless us, if you will help us, then we give our life to you. And may we establish this country by your name. And they did it. They did it. The genealogies continued. And guess what? You are in the genealogy. Somebody needs to shout hallelujah. Whoa, whoa. If those genealogies, and in heaven, those genealogies are still being written today, and your name is in there, somebody needs to shout. Whoa. Grace has a genealogy. Grace has a genealogy, and it's us. Bow your heads. Father, in the name of Jesus, as we come before you, I pray that what we've delivered this morning has found good soil in the hearts of the people, whether here in the sanctuary or by television. As your head is bowed, your eye closed, I just ask a simple question this morning. Is there anyone here? Do you need grace this morning? Let me say it again. Is there anyone here this morning? You need God's grace. I'm not speaking necessarily of a sinner. I'm speaking to the child of God. But there's been some things in your life that's not right. There's been things coming out of your mouth not right. There's been actions taken. They don't bring glory to God. And you know it. You've been under conviction. As everyone stand to your feet this morning across the sanctuary. Pastors, come on out, please. All of our pastors. I'm speaking to Christians this morning. Now listen to Pastor very carefully. As a child of God, we must live our life as if the rapture of the church could happen at any moment. And I don't want any of our sheep

having anything standing between them and the Lord. As a child of God, every day is a day of repentance. Every moment, we should live our life in a spirit of repentance. But if there's some things this morning you need to repent of, I don't need to know what they are. These pastors don't need to know. That's between you and the Lord. But you need the grace of God before you get out of this building. I want you to come as they begin to sing whatever they feel led. Sing it right now. Come on. Whatever it is.

Every person standing around this altar, those watching right now, they're your children. They love you, but there's things in their life that they've allowed to come in. There are things in their life that's not pleasing you, and your spirit has been dealing with them. Lord, right now we lay our failures at the foot of the altar. Right now we lay our transgression and our failures, our sin on the altar. And we ask the grace of God to cleanse, to make sure, Lord, that we are in standing, right standing, and in right fellowship. And Lord, from this day forward, help me to be a light. Help me to be salt. Let my life be a reflection of Christ everywhere I go. In Jesus' name, amen. Did you learn something today? Yes. Turn around, greet somebody, welcome them. Tonight, Jonathan Steele is going to be preaching at 6 o'clock. I got it.

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5: Praise God, praise God.

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Randy, I want you to sing that last verse one more time and go on out. We're not guaranteed that this life that we live is going to be easy. But as a believer, we know what lies right ahead. We know that glory lies right ahead. We know that we're going to a place where the Lamb is the light, where those tears will never turn dim our eyes once again. That last

0: Hallelujah. Come on, give God one more hand clap of praise tonight. I know what lies ahead.
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7: We welcome you today, ladies and gentlemen, to Generation of the Cross. We're so happy to have you tuning in with us today, and we want to thank you for tuning in with us over the last several weeks. We've gotten a lot of incredible feedback from a lot of you about how Generation of the Cross has been a blessing to you. And that's our hope. That's our goal. We want to strengthen you. We want to encourage you. We want to reveal to you what has already been provided for you to be effective in God's kingdom. We are members from the moment that we get born again. We become members of the kingdom of heaven. We enter into the kingdom of God, and we are now made citizens of that kingdom. In the book of Colossians, it says that we've been translated from the kingdom of darkness into the kingdom of God's dear Son. Peter said that we are citizens of a heavenly kingdom. Paul himself said that we are citizens of heaven in the book of Philippians. But as citizens of this kingdom, we're not yet living there. And because of that, that also makes us ambassadors of that kingdom, sent to be emissaries of God's kingdom in the world today. So you and I get to represent a kingdom that's coming, a kingdom that we're already a part of, a kingdom that we're looking forward to it dawning on the earth. But right now, you and I are representing that kingdom in this world, just like an ambassador of the United States goes into a foreign country to represent the interests of the country of America. You and I, as ambassadors of God's kingdom, we represent the interests of the kingdom of heaven. So what we want to help you understand is that you have credentials and you have the power that's necessary to enforce the kingdom of heaven on the earth today. And that's what we want to help you with. That's what we want to equip you to do. Be effective for God's kingdom. Represent His kingdom well. And let's make heaven full. That's what we want to do, ladies and gentlemen. We want to empty hell and we want to make heaven full. And so again, we thank you for joining in with us today on Generation of the Cross. We're excited about another awesome program starting in the Gospel of Luke chapter 7 and verse 19. I wish we were already in Acts, but we're moving in that direction and we'll get there soon. The reason we chose this study ultimately to get us started is because we want to show you that Jesus was the example of Spirit-empowered ministry, and that's what the church should govern itself after. That's what the early church governed itself by. It became the Spirit-empowered body of Christ, carrying out the ministry of Jesus in the earth, and that's what the church should be today. If that's what the church was then, that's what the church should be now. There was no special dispensation where miracles were needed to get Christianity started.

should expect the empowerment of the Holy Spirit today. Can you imagine that we need the Holy Spirit less than the people that walked with Jesus? Right. It's such a silly thought when you put it into certain forms. It's a silly thought. We don't need the Holy Spirit any less than the men and women that walked with Jesus, that talked with Jesus, that saw his ministry, saw him die, be buried, and raise again from the dead. As much as they needed the Holy Spirit, we need him. We need his help. We need the miraculous today. I had a professor when I was in a master's program at North Point Bible College, Dr. Ford. Really liked that guy. He said, if every stage of redemptive history required the miraculous, why would the church ever think that the final stage of redemptive history would not need the miraculous? We need the miraculous today, ladies and gentlemen, and we should expect it. And interestingly enough, the subject that we're going to be dealing with, at least in this first segment, is the topic of how do we deal with unbelief? How do we deal with doubt? And there's a major figure in Scripture that was dealing with doubt. And it's interesting that the way Jesus chose to resolve his doubt was by performing miracles. Let's get into it today. Luke chapter 7, beginning in verse 19. And John, calling unto him two of his disciples, sent them to Jesus, saying, Are you he who should come, or look we for another? And when the men who were come to him, they said, John the Baptist has sent us to you,

0: confident on the banks of the Jordan River when he saw Jesus coming to him, when he saw the Holy Spirit light upon him. He was so confident that this was the Messiah, and now John has questions. And listen to Jesus' response. And in that very hour, he cured many of their infirmities and plagues and of evil spirits, and unto many who were blind he gave sight. Then Jesus answering said to him, go on your way, tell John what things you have seen and heard, how that the blind see, the lame walk, the lepers are cleansed, the deaf hear, the dead are raised, and the poor have the gospel preached. And blessed is he, whosoever shall not be offended in me. And when the messengers of John were departed, he began to speak to the people concerning John. What went you out into the wilderness for to see? A reed that was shaken with the wind? But what went you out to see? A man clothed in soft raiment? Behold, they which are gorgeously appareled and live delicately are in the king's courts. But what you went out to see? A prophet? Yes, I say unto you, much more than a prophet. This is he of whom it is written, behold, I send my messenger before your face, which will prepare your way before you. For I say unto you, among those who are born of women, there is no greater prophet than John the Baptist, but he who is least in the kingdom of God is greater than he. And all the people who heard him and publicans justified God, being baptized with the baptism of John. But the Pharisees and lawyers rejected the counsel of God against themselves, being not baptized of him. And the Lord said, whereunto then shall I liken the men of this generation, or what are they like? They are like children sitting in the marketplace and calling one to another and saying, we have piped for you, and you didn't dance. We have mourned to you, and you have not wept. For John came neither eating bread nor drinking wine, and you say, he has a devil. The Son of Man has come eating and drinking, and you say that he's a gluttonous man and a wine bibber, a friend of publicans and sinners. But wisdom is justified of all of her children. This is such an interesting discourse that Jesus enters into here with his disciples and with the people who are present. But this is a very important subject that we need to address. How many of you that's sitting on the other side of that camera right now, wherever you may be, at home or in your car or in your dorm room or just watching us on YouTube, whatever you might be doing, how many of you have doubted your relationship with God? Maybe even you've doubted, since you've become a believer, whether or not any of this is even real, whether or not Jesus is who we think he is, or heaven is real, or hell is real, or God is real. And it's funny, me and Sean, just before coming on this set, having a conversation about people doubting what we've always seemed to believe about the subject of hell. And but we've all had our doubts in all of this. And I think that it's interesting, Jesus doesn't criticize John for having doubt. John is coming out of it's a transition period where the entire nation of Israel, including John, they're moving out of one phase of God's redemption plan into a new phase of God's redemption plan. I can imagine that many people following Jesus at this time would have had their doubts. But I do find it interesting that while the children of Israel and John the Baptist, while these people are doubting, Jesus doesn't turn to criticism. He does everything he can to reinforce what they have believed about him. Isn't that interesting that Jesus doesn't criticize us, but rather he reinforces what we have already believed? How many times have you wondered if God was going to come through for you?
1: Yeah, right.
0: And God shows up again and reinforces everything that you've believed about him.
1: Yeah, proves himself faithful over and over and over again. I think a big thing that jumps out to me with this is what undergirds the doubt, or what is leading to the questions. And the way I see it, and you can share with me if you disagree with this, the way I see it is we have a messianic expectation 100%. That is not being fulfilled.
0: This is part of the problem, that there are, again, moving from one phase of redemptive history into another, and it's confusing what this was supposed to look
1: like. Right, right. I mean, earlier in Luke, when John is preaching, John expects the one who's coming after him. I mean, when the Pharisees come, he calls them vipers and says, who told you you can escape?

0: yeah.
1: what's coming. And he's his expectation of this messianic figure is judgment.
0: Righteousness so righteous, flowing yeah, down like a right. waterfall. Like
1: and then
0: a
1: he
0: river.
1: Looks and he sees Jesus, and Jesus is full of mercy and compassion right, and right. forgiveness to those that the Pharisees can't believe he's forgiving, right? He's calling right. those who you can't believe he's calling. And this is what's undergirding John saying, wait a minute, this is happening differently than I expected.
0: Right.
1: It doesn't quite look like what I had in my mind. And I wonder how many times, I can honestly say, I don't know if there's any times in my life where the plan I figured out in my mind matched what God did.
0: Right. Yeah.
1: And even when I knew, even when the Lord showed me something that he wanted me to do in my life and gave direction for my life, we all, I think we're all guilty of this. We start the daydreaming and we start the processing of what's this going to look like? How's it going to come to pass? How am I? And we get our own plans pretty well mapped out. Mm-hmm. And God looks at him and says, I'm not going to do any of that. I'll do it completely different. But what happens is I think a lot of times doubt in people's minds comes as a fruit of God not meeting expectations that we put upon him.
0: 100%.
1: And that's where we have to take a step back and reevaluate. And what Jesus does is say, hold on, hold on. I'm doing exactly what I said I would do.
0: He reinforces.
1: I'm doing exactly what scripture says too.
0: Yeah, exactly. I think that it's really important that we think about it. I mean, this is a crisis moment for John the Baptist. Mm-hmm. He is in the middle of deciding whether or not he's been right about Jesus being the Messiah.
1: Yeah.
0: And this is, I mean, we shouldn't undermine what's happening here. This is a dangerous moment for John. Mm. And Jesus is going to talk well of him. Jesus is going to reinforce why John should believe in him. But we shouldn't undermine how serious of a moment this is. We were talking about this not long ago in Crossfire, but people oftentimes begin to question the validity of the word because of a crisis experience that they're in. Mm-hmm. John had little expectation to be in prison when the Messiah came.
1: Right, for sure.
0: Maybe no expectation of
1: yeah.
0: it at all.
1: Yeah.
0: And why is he in prison? He's in prison because he's taken a very strong political stand about Herod and who he's married to. Mm-hmm. And it's ultimately going to cost him his life.
1: Yeah.
0: John expected this kind of stuff when the Messiah comes to be punished.
1: Right.
0: Who warned yeah. you vipers, to flee the wrath yeah. that's coming?
1: That's it.
0: The Messiah is coming, and he is going to do justice in the earth.
1: Yeah.
0: And that's the expectation. Few people saw a separation between the first coming of Christ and the second coming of Christ.
1: Yeah.
0: Right? There was not a lot of expectation of a first coming of the Messiah and a second coming of the Messiah. Mm-hmm. And so he's confused.
1: Yeah.
0: And it's just what you said. I mean, many of us have expected God to do things a certain way, or expected our lives to go a certain way, or expected following God to look a certain way. Mm-hmm. And we're faced with these crisis moments where all of our expectations are challenged. And then the question comes in, okay, what will we do now?
1: Right.
0: Yeah. And I did this in Crossfire, and I think it's appropriate to do it here. But in Psalms chapter 1 and verse 1, and I'm going to go to it and I'm going to read it. I think it's a really important way to address this subject, but Psalms chapter 1 and verse 1 talks about a man who is blessed and satisfied, and then it shows how people would not find that same kind of blessed and happy life. It says, "Blessed is the man who walks not in the counsel of the ungodly, nor stands in the way of sinners, nor sits in the seat of the scornful." But listen, the blessed man doesn't listen to the counsel of the ungodly. The blessed man doesn't stand in the pathway of sinners. And the blessed man doesn't sit in the seat of the scornful. Mm-hmm. This is really the right way to see this. It's the progressive downward spiral into unbelief. Yeah.
1: But most people would read that and say, okay, the blessed man. And then we have our own perceptions about what being blessed
0: looks like. What being blessed
1: looks
0: like.
1: Yeah, because John, sitting in prison, doesn't think this looks like being blessed.
0: So let's say it this way. The man's satisfied with the fact that he's in God's will.
1: Yeah.
0: That's what blessed means.
1: Right. So
0: satisfied with the fact that I'm living in God's will and I am obedient to God's word.
1: Yeah.
0: And this is what he says. But his delight is in the law of the Lord. This is really what's in question. Right? Will I believe God's word despite my crisis moment, despite my circumstances?
1: Yeah.
0: And what does Jesus do? I mean, essentially, he just reinforces what he's already said or what's already been said about him. I am the Messiah. And as the Messiah, I am taking care of people with infirmities and plagues. I am taking care of people that are plagued by evil spirits. Mm-hmm. And I am healing and giving sight back to the blind. I'm preaching the gospel to the poor.
1: Yeah.
0: Right? I'm doing everything that the scripture says is what you should have expected from the Messiah.
1: Yeah.
0: So I'm doing all of that, John. Mm-hmm. You have no need to question me.
1: Right.
0: So this is an important thing, isn't it? Because this does not resolve John's crisis.
1: No.
0: It does not change the situation.
1: Right, right. That's good.
0: So the crisis remains, but John's faith is reinforced by the word of
1: Amen.
0: God, right?
1: Yeah.
0: The word of God and an experience, the experience of God.
1: Yeah, that's where believers, we got to get to a place where what I'm searching for, no matter what situation I'm in, is to find him in it. So
0: absolutely.
1: I'm not looking for an escape from my circumstance. I'm looking for Christ in it. And when he shows up, there's rest. It's settled.
0: Right.
1: And it's settled for John. And I love you going back to Psalm 1, saying this doesn't look like a blessed life, how most people would think.
0: Right.
1: But then Jesus says that he's the greatest prophet that's ever lived.
0: And that's what we get into,
1: yeah.
0: right? That's where we go next.
1: Mm-hmm.
0: John, who is John? Jesus asked the people.
1: Yeah.
0: Who is John? And when you would think, okay, now's the time where Jesus is going to criticize John for not having the right kind of faith or understanding of him, Jesus actually moves into this dissertation of talking about how John is the greatest prophet under the old era.
1: Mm-hmm.
0: There has never been a prophet like him, and there will never be another prophet like him.
1: Yes.
0: He is the greatest prophet of the Old Testament.
1: Mm-hmm.
0: That's who John is.
1: Yeah.
0: He wasn't shaken. He wasn't a man that was moved by public opinion. He wasn't a man that was nervous to take a stand against the political structures and the religious structures of the day. John wasn't intimidated by these people. So this John's doubt doesn't change who John is.
1: Yeah, right.
0: He's a man that truly follows God's will for his life.
1: Yeah, yeah. He's consecrated. I love the contrast here, too, with the doubt that John has versus doubt that others have. John's doubt, it's interesting to me that the man who is very consecrated to the Lord, greatest prophet under the old covenant because of what he proclaimed, the coming of Christ. But the consecrated man expects judgment, and the doubt that creeps in is because he's not seeing that. Mm-hmm. Then you have the unconsecrated people who expect triumph, and they have doubt come in because we're supposed to be ruling over Rome.
0: I can't tell you how many times I've experienced doubt myself because I expected to see judgment.
1: Yeah.
0: And truth is, I should have seen it. If things would have been handled properly, there should have been judgment.
1: Yeah.
0: And it is confusing in those times. What are you supposed to do?
1: Right.
0: It does become a crisis moment. But here's what it doesn't change. It doesn't change who Jesus is.
1: Mm-hmm.
0: It doesn't change the reality of our salvation. It doesn't change the gospel. It doesn't change what is true about God and his word and about heaven, right?
1: Good.
0: Because I'm seeing a failure for justice to be experienced now. I can lean on the word now and say, well, vengeance belongs to God and
1: yes,
0: he will do what is right.
1: Yeah.
0: The judge of all the earth will do what's right.
1: Right.
0: So even if I don't see justice when I think I should.
1: Yeah, it will happen.
0: Yeah.
1: Inevitably, it will happen.
0: And the beautiful statement that follows this is that John is the greatest, but anybody who's in my kingdom is greater than John.
1: Mm-hmm.
0: Right now, how can that be? How can it be true that we'll be greater than John? It's true because we're going to experience the benefits of the new covenant.
1: Right.
0: You can look for this in the Psalms as well, Psalms 119, 97 through 104, but it says that the psalmist says, I'm thankful because of your word. I've become wiser than all of the ancients, and I have more knowledge than those who have taught me.
1: Mm-hmm.
0: And this is what's going to be true about every born again believer under the terms of the new covenant. They will be greater than John the Baptist because they're going to experience the fulfillment of everything that the Old Testament has pointed to. So this is amazing. John's the greatest prophet that's ever lived. He is the one that would proclaim the coming of Christ and anoint Jesus as the Lamb of God. But those of us that are in Christ are greater than John the Baptist because we've experienced new covenant benefits that Jesus made available through dying on the cross of Calvary. And regrettably, the wisdom of John and the wisdom of Jesus is challenged by the religious

0: religious leaders of that day. And he's about to show us a contrast and what appropriate response to him in worship really looks like. And we'll pick up in Luke chapter 7 and verse 36 when we come back. We got to take a quick break. If you're following us on YouTube, make sure to hit that subscribe button, like this video, leave a comment in the comment section, and invite someone today to watch Generation of the Cross. We'll be right back.
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3: I have made it my life's work to follow the Holy Ghost. I have had the whole world to tell me at times, you are wrong. I have had every single denomination on the face of the earth, I mean all of them, mine included, saying, you are wrong. But the Holy Ghost said, baloney, you are right. Preach it. Hallelujah. Preach what I tell you to preach.
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0: do something for me. I want you to go to the phone or go online, and I want you to pick up your very own copy of my latest devotional entitled 31 Days of Wisdom. 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And I have broken down that particular proverb into a short devotional that I believe will be a benefit and a help to you. Just opening this one, Proverbs 16, the verse of the day, there is a way that seems right unto a man, but the end thereof are the ways of death. That's Proverbs 16, 25. This is something that you need to have. Many of you enjoy reading, but this is something you can do in just a few minutes each and every single day. $10 a copy. 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
3: I have a question for those of you tuning in with us today. What is appropriate worship really supposed to look like? I know that our thoughts go immediately to, well, it's the right kind of Christian music. Or for most people, this is really when we talk about what's worship supposed to look like, we start thinking in our minds about, well, it's contemporary music versus traditional hymns, or maybe we need a blending of the two, or we go to, well, the lights need to be on, and then others would say, well, the lights can be dimmed, or to some of us, it would be, well, it's the style of preaching that the preacher uses, you know, should it be elaborate, or should it be a little bit more controlled and behind the pulpit, and those are the things we start to think about. What if I told you that all of that was a carnal way to think about what appropriate worship is?
4: Right.
3: Yep. What would you think of that? What would you say about that? I would imagine that most of you wouldn't like it, and that you would say, no, all the lights have to be on. And I think we can get into some silly arguments that don't really matter, and we miss the point of what worship is really all about. And that's what's covered in this section of Luke that we want to read. Luke chapter 7 and verse 36 is going to teach us what true response to Jesus and all that he has done, what that's actually supposed to look like. Let's look at it for a moment. Luke chapter 7, verse 36. And one of the Pharisees desired him that he would eat with them, and he went into the Pharisee's house, and he sat down to meat. And behold, a woman in the city, which was a sinner, when she knew that Jesus sat at meat in the Pharisee's house, brought an alabaster box of ointment and stood at his feet behind him weeping. And she began to wash his feet with tears and did wipe them with her hairs of her head and kissed his feet and anointed him with the ointment. Now when the Pharisees, which had bidden him, saw it, he spoke within himself, "This man, if he were a prophet, would have known who and what manner of woman this is that touches him, for she is a sinner." And Jesus answered him and said, "Simon, I have somewhat to say to you." And he said, "Master, say on." "There was a certain creditor which had two debtors. The one owed 500 pence and the other 50. And when they had nothing to pay, he frankly forgave them both. Tell me, therefore, which of them will love him the most?" Simon answered and said, "I suppose it's the one to whom he forgave the most." And he said unto him, "You've rightly judged." And he turned to the woman and said to Simon, "Do you see this woman? I entered in your house. You gave me no water for my feet. It was a common courtesy. You gave me no common courtesy when I came into your house, but she has washed my feet with her tears and wiped them with the hairs of her head. You gave me no kiss, but this woman, since the time I came in, hasn't stopped kissing my feet. My head with oil you did not anoint, but this woman has anointed my feet with ointment. Wherefore I say to you, her sins, which are many, are forgiven, for she loved much. But to whom little is forgiven, the same loves little." And he said to her, "Your sins are forgiven." And they who sat at meat with him began to say in themselves, "Who is

0: this, who forgives sins also? And he said to the woman, your faith has saved you. Go in peace. This has got to be one of the greatest stories of demonstrations of faith and appropriate worship to Jesus. And it's centered around the idea of understanding our need for forgiveness and Jesus giving us that forgiveness. That's what this is all centered around. In this story, Jesus is coming to a Pharisee's house, and common courtesy would have been for a common slave, the lowest position in the household of a slave, to have come to Jesus with water, or at least given Jesus some water so that he could wash his own feet, or to have his slave come and wash the feet of Jesus. They walked with open sandals. It was dusty, so your feet would get dirty from walking in the heat and sweating and having dust come up on your feet. So it was common courtesy when a guest came into your house to give them a way to wash their feet before they sat down to eat. That was common courtesy. What would have been taking it a step further would be to give that man also some oil to anoint his head, so that while that they were sit down to eat, that gnats and bugs wouldn't bother him while he was sitting down and enjoying his meal. That was to take it a little bit further. Simon didn't do any of those things. Mm-hmm. Right? Simon does none of that. Mm-hmm. Things that really would have been common courtesy, the anointing oil again would have been to have esteemed Jesus more than you would a regular guest. But Simon didn't do any of it. He didn't treat him like he was just a regular guest. He also didn't treat him like he was a special guest. Really didn't treat him like he was important at all. And a woman comes in. Now, I know that in our minds, we probably could ask the question, well, this just seems rude, doesn't it? You know, she's just breaking into their sit-down dinner. Well, in those days, homes were open. So, and it was more like a public meal than it was a private meal between just a couple of people. So it wouldn't have been inappropriate for her to walk in. What made it inappropriate was who she was, right? That's what made this inappropriate. Yeah. Not that she was just someone coming off the street. What made it inappropriate was that she was a prostitute, a sinner. And Simon gets all worked up because this woman just comes in off the street. She's weeping. She's washing Jesus' feet with her hair, with her tears, and she's taking an alabaster box, which is a very expensive anointing box filled with oil. And she takes this oil, and this oil is strong, ladies and gentlemen. This is a very expensive, very precious oil. And she doesn't just take a little bit and dab it on Jesus' head. She pours this box over his head. Right, there is no way to understand the significance of this moment. It is a huge moment. She is taking probably the greatest treasure of her home and pouring it out in one moment on one man, right? After having cried on his feet and used her hair to wipe away the dust from this man's feet. This is the way that this woman is responding to Jesus. And she's doing so because she has been forgiven so much of her own sin, right? This is a profound moment. And someone made this statement not long ago about this moment, and I've not been able to forget it. But you wouldn't have been able to take a breath in that couldn't smell the worship that this woman was giving to Jesus. Every single breath in that room would have tasted the worship that this woman was bringing to Jesus. That's such an amazing thought. And the reason she's worshiping so profoundly with such great sacrifice and such humility is because she understands who Jesus is and who she is in relationship to him. She's been forgiven so much. And Simon, who invited Jesus into his house, doesn't even show him the common courtesy of a normal house guest. There is two totally different forms of worship that's happening here. Is your worship today expensive, and does it fill the house?
1: That's a good thought.
0: how expensive does your worship actually appear to be? In other words, has you worshiping Jesus cost you anything? Right? Mm-hmm. Has it really been a transformative moment in your life? And this is what worship's really about. It's not about the songs we sing. Now, I think it's important to have conversations about music, and we can have those conversations. But if you get this wrong, you'll never get music right.
1: Right.
0: I think it's important we have conversations about the way that we preach and communicate. But if you don't get this right, you'll never get preaching right. And if we never get this right, we'll keep arguing about the lights, which is really just a silly conversation that doesn't matter. There are people in China today who have no lights and they're experiencing the power of God.
1: Right.
0: Now, I think when you try to manipulate people's emotions with lights, I think that you've gotten this wrong as well. So I can agree with you on that. But I think that this whole conversation over lights in the church has become something that just further divides one generation from the next. And there's no value to it. The question is, are we worshiping in a way that's costing us something? Or are we worshiping in a way that fills the room with a sweet aroma to where everyone can see that we're devoted to Jesus Christ?
1: Yeah. Likely, you said it, likely the most expensive thing she owns. If not, 100%. If not a depiction of her entire wealth,
0: yeah,
1: like potentially everything that she has, and having everything poured out, that's the picture of true worship.
0: Right,
1: is my life has everything I am is given to you,
0: yeah.
1: And what that looks like is way more than a song. Of course, you get that right. 100%. The songs like will have the conversation, but if he can have everything, then those little conversations afterwards fall in line. Right.
0: Do you think I'm sorry.
1: I was just going to bring up, Mary brought this out in a sermon she preached not long ago at Crossfire with her hair and it being a sign of dignity
0: of
1: amongst
0: dignity.
1: Women. Yeah. And I thought about it with connection to 1 Timothy chapter 2, where Paul tells Timothy to tell the women not to adorn their hair with gold and braids. And that is not just saying you can't have a good hairdo. Right? That's not saying your hair can't look good.
0: It's amazing.
1: It was an outward sign amongst women in Roman culture to express their level of dignity within the culture or their social status within the culture. And Paul's saying, hold on, we're not going to dress haughty so that you can flaunt who you are.
0: So you're telling me that, is this what you're telling me? Are you telling me that there would be better worship if there was dirt in a woman's hair than gold?
1: Hmm. I mean, that's the text.
0: I think it really does speak to servitude.
1: It really does.
0: Servant's heart.
1: Yeah.
0: What is Jesus doing? What is he about to do on the cross of Calvary? What is Jesus doing? He's emptying himself, isn't he?
1: Absolutely. And what's one of the last things we see him do is wash the feet of his disciples.
0: Yeah.
1: Of the one that's going to betray him.
0: Of the one that will betray him.
1: Yeah. And that's one of the final acts of service. And Peter said, I don't want you doing this. I'll have no part of you doing this.
0: Yeah.
1: And he says, if you don't let me do this, you'll have no part of me.
0: Wash everything.
1: Wash everything. Take it all. Right? But that really is, you're right, is... Man, we become so carnal that we think the gold and the hair is more valuable than the ointment on his feet?
0: You said it, not me.
1: Is that?
0: There's no question in my mind that we have gone there.
1: Yeah.
0: That it's about what we wear. It's about how we outwardly present ourselves. In a lot of ways, we're Pharisaical.
1: Yeah.
0: Right? We call everybody a Pharisee, but in a lot of ways we become Pharisaical. It's what we wear. It's how nice our pulpit is. It's how nice our sound equipment is. It's how nice this and that and everything else. We have become very carnal. The real question is our lives defined by the same outpouring of service that defined the life of Jesus? Because only then have we actually shown true worship to God. Right, isn't that what Paul said?
1: Yeah.
0: Romans chapter 12.
1: Yeah.
0: So looking at all that Jesus has done through giving his life to justify us, to set us free from the power of sin, to one day save Israel again. Looking at all of that, all because Jesus poured his life out for us. Paul says, here's appropriate worship. Mm-hmm. Here's, in the KJV, it says reasonable service. Yeah. But in the Greek, it really means appropriate worship.
1: Yeah.
0: Here's
1: yeah.
0: appropriate worship, that you lay down your life as a living sacrifice as those who are alive from the dead.
1: Yeah.
0: That's appropriate worship.
1: Mm-hmm.
0: That's the correct response. So this woman is essentially doing, she understands that she can't physically die in Jesus' place,
1: mm-hmm.
0: but she can take the greatest value of her home and she can
1: yeah.
0: pour that on him.
1: Yeah,
0: the greatest thing she has, mm-hmm. I can pour that out on Jesus because God is pouring out for us the greatest thing heaven had,
1: mm-hmm.
0: and that is Jesus.
1: Yeah,
0: you know,
1: good.
0: That's
1: yeah.
0: where true, that's where worship, expensive worship, really comes from.
1: Mm-hmm.
0: It's not about, you know, how rich we are. It's not about how well we put on a show on Sunday. It's about our lives being laid down as servants of Christ.
1: And if that becomes the goal, like, those are the people Jesus called whitewashed sepulchers, like empty tombs.
0: Empty tombs.
1: That's what Jesus identified those people
0: yeah.
1: as,
0: yeah.
1: that it was just a show. But everything she has is poured out. And that, I think this is a really important point to drive home. And it's valuable for every person that's a Christian.
0: Right.
1: Does my worship look like service that is completely poured out, a life poured out in service to him?
0: Yeah.
1: I think that's the point. Is service poured out to him?
0: Yes, 100%.
1: Right? Abraham worshiped God by getting up the next morning and taking his son to that mountain.
0: To die.
1: He didn't wake up in the morning and have and pull out a guitar and have a session there. He saddled up the donkey and he
0: yeah,
1: took off.
0: Absolutely.
1: And that was worship.
0: Absolutely.
1: And I think that sometimes we compromise or we exchange obedience for a song
0: yeah.
1: and think that it's worship. And I mean, we can talk to Saul about that. And
0: yeah.
1: Samuel tells him that it's to obey is better than to sacrifice.
0: Yeah.
1: Obedience is, and here what this woman is showing is you can have my life. I think this is the start of her demonstrating you can have everything.
0: You have it all.
1: You have it. Yeah, have it is
0: not,
1: a better way
0: I'm
1: to say
0: gonna
1: it.
0: I'm not going to give it to you.
1: Mm-hmm.
0: I've already given it
1: yeah.
0: to you. And,
1: yeah,
0: and
1: that's
0: the reason why she does this is because she was a person who had a great need
1: mm-hmm.
0: to be forgiven, and she found forgiveness in Jesus.
1: And she recognizes who he is. Do you think that this is sort of rhetorical, do you think it's a beautiful contrast from the wrestling match that we just had with John?
0: Yeah.
1: Of, wait a minute, does this look like...
0: Here's the correct response when you know who I am.
1: There it is.
0: Give me yeah. everything.
1: So that's a good progression.
0: It's beautiful.
1: It's a good progression.
0: Yeah,
1: John may be doubting. Jesus clarifies, I am that person.
0: Yep.
1: And once you know that, now that you know that, here's what you ought to be.
0: Yeah, give me your life.
1: Everything.
0: Give me everything. Yeah. So ladies and gentlemen, we got to take another break, but let me encourage you. Let your worship be expensive and let it fill the room.
1: Amen.
0: We're going to take a quick break. We'll be right back.
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0: Let me ask you what you think about women being in ministry.

0: How are you and I supposed to wrestle with the idea that we see Aquila and Priscilla, and it seems that Aquila is the chief speaker on behalf of this couple, meaning that the woman is the chief speaker on behalf of this couple. Priscilla is the chief speaker on behalf of this couple. So, but how do we reconcile that with Paul saying women need to be quiet? And they need to learn in quietness. Sean's not looking up right now. No. He's intimidated. But they need to be quiet, learn in silence. And he does not permit a woman to teach or to have authority over a man. How are we to reconcile these thoughts? And do women have a place in the ministry of Jesus? And how are you and I supposed to understand these things? Let's get into it today. Luke chapter 8, and we'll read verse 1. And it came to pass afterward that he went throughout every city and village, preaching and showing them the glad tidings of the kingdom of God. And the 12 were with him. And certain women, which had been healed of evil spirits and infirmities, Mary called Magdalene, out of whom went seven devils, and Joanna, the wife of Cusa, Herod's steward, and Susanna, and many others, which ministered unto him of their substance. This is an interesting thing that Jesus wants us to see. And it's interesting to me that it follows right on the heels of a great act of faith from a woman,
1: right,
0: who's in contrast with a Pharisee.
1: Mm-hmm.
0: John does this in his gospel. He contrasts Nicodemus, who's one of the greatest religious leaders of all of Israel. Mm-hmm. He contrasts Nicodemus' unwillingness to make a good decision about Jesus with an outsider of all outsiders, a woman who's not even accepted inside of her own society in Samaria of all places, is asked to follow Jesus and has her life transformed by Jesus, begins to follow him and brings others to see him.
1: Mm-hmm.
0: Right? I mean, tell me that's not an evangelist.
1: Yeah, oh, for sure.
0: Tell me someone's not acting in evangelism there. So we see this really cool contrast that takes place, that a woman shows greater faith in Jesus than one of the greatest religious leaders of all of Israel, of a Pharisee.
1: Mm-hmm.
0: And not only that, but now we find out that as Jesus is traveling from city to city, there aren't just men that are with him. There are women who are leaving everything and following him as well. And it says that they minister to him of their substance. So how are you and I supposed to perceive, from a biblical perspective, women in ministry? Sean has been teaching this at the college, and I'm going to give the floor to him.
1: Uh-oh.
0: No, we had a really interesting conversation in your class the other day.
1: Mm-hmm.
0: It was a good conversation. I hope, Sean, I'm walking by the door.

0: a little bit with what he was teaching them. And we both wrestle back and forth between views on this, egalitarianism mm-hmm. and complementarianism. And how are we supposed to perceive Paul's statement that women should be silent and should learn in silence, yeah. that they shouldn't teach, and Paul doesn't permit them to have authority over men? Like, mm-hmm. how are we supposed to take yeah. statements
1: like that?
0: Do you
1: like think, first, could you define the two terms for people? Because I think a lot of people probably aren't familiar with
0: which
1: that.
0: Which one? Egalitarianism and complementarianism. Yeah. Egalitarianism is the idea that women have absolutely any opportunity to participate in any function or practice within the body of Christ, that they are limited in no way of what they can do in the body of Christ and how they can what functions they can perform within the body of Christ. So they could be apostles, prophets, pastors of churches, teachers, etc. Complementarianism leans a little bit different. And then there are people who are called traditionalists who would not have women permitted to do anything at all inside of a church. But complementarianism leans in the idea that men and women complement each other. And interestingly enough, when Paul deals with this subject in 1 Timothy chapter 2, he actually goes back to the creation story to talk about Adam and Eve. And he says that it wasn't Adam that was deceived, it was Eve. After he says that women need to not teach and not have authority over men and they need to learn in silence, he goes on to say that it was Eve who was deceived. Mm-hmm. I've found that to be an important statement, and we've talked about this ad nauseum, but I found this to be an important statement. Let me ask you a question, and I'm just going to reveal a little bit of the difficulty of answering this question to you. Why was Eve created? Now, I already know your answer because I can hear our students giving the answer. To be a helpmate. That's not exactly the truth, is it? She becomes a helpmate. But that's not why God said she needed to be created. Go back into the garden and ask that question again. Why was Eve created? What is it that God said wasn't good about Adam's condition? Did God say, man, Adam's really not doing a good job of keeping this garden. We need to make Eve. It's not what he said. He didn't say Adam needs more labor in the garden. No, God said it's not good that man should be alone. Mm-hmm. So I want you to see it this way, and this is the way I believe that it's being revealed in the book of Genesis. The man is made for the work. The woman is made to bring fellowship and community into the garden. And now together they'll be able to produce a larger community as they come together as the first married couple who will be able to bring children into the world, right? So we have this really beautiful complement. The woman is going to bring something that Adam can't have on his own, and Adam is going to continue to contribute what God has designed him and created him to do. Mm-hmm. Remember that Eve is not told that she's going to bring forth fruit from the ground through the sweat of her brow. She's not told that. She's told that in childbearing, it will be difficult for her after the fall. It is Adam, the one that will continue to be used to do the work, even though the fall has happened. What God does say will happen is that there's going to be a difficulty in understanding who you are to each other. Adam will seek to control you and dominate you. Eve, you will seek to usurp his authority and manipulate him. It says that your desire will be for your husband. And in the Hebrew, that actually means your desire will be against your husband. So there's going to be conflict in the marriage union. And there's going to be, what's going to happen as a result of the fall is there's going to be a difficulty discerning and understanding your role as a man mm-hmm. and your role as a woman. Mm-hmm. It's very important that we understand these things because it does help us to try to understand what Paul's saying in 1 Timothy.
1: Yeah, definitely.
0: So that's what complementarian means. It means that a woman was created to complement the man and that these two do have gender-specific roles, qualities, and attributes that will also be carried into their function within the body of Christ. Mm-hmm. Most complementarians that I'm aware of in no way think that a woman cannot teach and cannot lead in certain ways, but they don't believe that she should be given control of the church. Mm-hmm. And you said in your class the other day they shouldn't carry doctrinal

0: authority. Yeah. Or at least it seems to be the way that Paul is bearing that out.
1: Yeah, because that requires a little bit of context and background there, because right. what is going on in Ephesus, which is where Timothy's being sent and where Timothy's leading here, and there's serious issue with false teaching.
0: Right.
1: And one of the things that's prominent there, their biggest god or goddess is Artemis, and priests and priestess could both serve in this cult. And I think there's 28 documented priestess who served there, and they had liturgical authority, which means they can alter the rites, the rituals, essentially the canon is how we would view that. Like they have the religious authority to make changes to their belief system. And I think that plays a part into what the authority that we're talking about in this sense.
0: Can we add this thought? The false teaching that's taking place in Ephesus, mm-hmm. And this is just to add to the complexity of this conversation, right? Mm-hmm. In what's happening with these false teachers is that they are leading silly women astray.
1: Yes, right, right.
0: Right. And another thing that we know from 1 Timothy is that there's women in 1 Timothy chapter 5 who have been moving around from house to house saying things and gossiping things that they shouldn't. And specifically, these women are young widows that the elders of the church are putting on the church widow's role. Mm-hmm. And Paul says young widows need to marry.
1: Yeah, right.
0: They need to go back to the home. They need to prioritize the home.
1: Right.
0: And they don't need to be going from house to house speaking things that they shouldn't. Now, normal way that a person would take that in gossip is that they're just talking about what Billy and Sue have been doing behind closed doors. But that's not really what's going on.
1: No.
0: What they're likely gossiping, what they're likely saying that they shouldn't be saying, is whatever they've been taught to believe by these false teachers.
1: Right, right.
0: So there is a good contextual reason why Paul may be saying to Ephesus only mm-hmm. and to situations that would be like Ephesus is that while we are still getting doctrine right, mm-hmm. I need women to be mm-hmm. silent and learn.
1: Mm-hmm.
0: And I do not give them the authority at this time mm-hmm. to teach or to have authority over men.
1: Right, right.
0: So reason to believe it can be a very case-specific situation.
1: Yes.
0: And I know that, I already know I can hear the complementarian screaming through the camera at me.
1: Well, let me present this to the complementarian.
0: Yeah.
1: And like we've said, we've towed the line here on a lot of this. But every book that I study for contextual background. What's going on? What's the situation?
0: What is the text?
1: That's a sound exegetical approach to studying scripture,
0: correct.
1: Thinking of Philippians, there's issue going on. There's quarreling in the church. At the end, we find out there's two women that are fighting. And the entire letter is built around, if you will humble yourselves, the result of humility will be unity.
0: Yep.
1: So you will find unity through humility. And he gives Christ as an example, and Paul, Timothy, and so on. And he gives them the example of humility. So you understand the application of Philippians better if you understand the background of it, right? Philippians is always profitable. It's always profitable
0: always
1: to go
0: profitable.
1: There and read.
0: Yeah,
1: it's
0: sure.
1: always profitable to go to chapter 2 and see the humility of Christ. However, if I'm pastoring, if I have a situation in a classroom where there's bickering and quarreling and there's disunity, I'm running to Philippians.
0: Yes.
1: Right?
0: Yes.
1: And sometimes I think pastoral epistles is a poor title because we take this book, 1 Timothy, and we just set it aside as this isn't just like the other letters of crisis, which it is. When Paul writes to Timothy, he said there is an urgent crisis going on that needs to be corrected.
0: Agreed.
1: And in Rome, we have the push. I know we only have a couple minutes, so try to condense it. We have a push of it is a decades-long movement. It's not just a radical feminist movement in Rome where they're picketing. It is a decades-long movement of what we would identify most historians do as the new Roman woman.
0: Right.
1: And what's happening is
0: it's a feminist movement.
1: It is a feminist movement.
0: Feminist movement.
1: And what's happening is the home is being broken.
0: Correct.
1: Marriage is on the decline. Childbearing is on the decline. Divorce is on the rise.
0: And how do we know this? We know this because there is a Roman emperor,
1: Augustus,
0: writing legislation mm-hmm. against it.
1: So in
0: trying to save the nuclear family.
1: So in 18 BC, he initiates the first one, and then 9 AD, a second one, a follow-up. So twice, and then it continues after that, and it's not successful. But it's interesting that even a heathen, ungodly society recognizes there's civil unrest because the rise of women is not just, it's not a healthy thing at this point. It's becoming, with the gold and the hair and everything, it's becoming more of a show and a haughty show.
0: Right.
1: And

0: amongst the elites, they're not having children, so they're losing property and status, right. And that's bothersome to them. So we would say that that's not a good reason to be upset, but that's one of the reasons they're upset.
1: Yeah.
0: At the end of the day, an ungodly society looks and says, maybe if we fix the home, we'll fix our society.
1: That's interesting.
0: Isn't that interesting?
1: And Paul comes alongside of that and he says, yes.
0: Yeah.
1: The home is where we get all of this right. And he said that we've got to correct the home. And this, again, this is maybe one of the most applicable books, 1 Timothy, to the situation that we face today, where the nuclear family is under attack. Where the identity of a male and a female is under attack, where we see gender role reversal.
0: Yeah.
1: And we've been seeing it for years. You go back into the 70s and you can see it starting there, maybe even before that, where you watch sitcoms and dad is the idiot and mom is the person to look to for wisdom and counsel and life advice and direction in life. And that's still true today. Yeah. Dad's the idiot and mom has everything together and we need to follow mom. We've seen a societal push to destroy the identity of the man and the identity of the woman and their roles in life.
0: Yeah.
1: And Paul's trying to push Ephesus away from this movement. Mm-hmm. Paul's trying to say, let's get away from this movement. We're not going to look like it. We're not a part of a social upheaval. We're going to look like God. Yeah, we're going to represent God in the earth. And there is a headship and there is submission and we're all going to practice that together.
0: Yeah.
1: So this is what I want to say with just the last few seconds that we have. God can use women to preach.
0: Absolutely.
1: God can use women to teach. And at times, God uses women to lead. Let's not put a limitation on what God can do, but let's make sure that we never look like the world and we maintain the unity of the home and we'll see God moving in the church. Thank you for tuning in with us today. We'll see you next time on Generation of the Cross.
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4: This is a repeat broadcast of this morning service at Family Worship Center Church in Baton Rouge. 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

Are you glad for it this morning? Hallelujah. Years ago, I went home to visit my choir, college choir, and they did a time of worship after the rehearsal, and they sang this song. There is a river whose streams make glad the city of our... I'd never heard it before. I didn't know it, but Curtis Bridgman was here then. He sang that song here that Sunday morning. I was so excited when I got back, and then I found out he'd already done it. But Curtis and I were both in that same choir, and they sang here just a month or so ago, campus choir from Lee University. And I am thankful that we have an opportunity to walk into the river. Amen.

something to shout about this morning. We've got something to praise him for this morning. We've got something to lift up our voices for this morning. We were once lost, but now we're found. We were once blind, but now we see. Once we were aliens from the commonwealth of Israel, but now we have been grafted in by the King of Kings and the Lord of Lords. We've got to sing it one more time. Come on, rejoice.

0: Come on, give the Lord a hand clap of praise in the house this morning. Turn around and hug somebody's neck, shake their hand, welcome them into the service this morning. And those of you that are joining us by Sun Life Broadcasting Network, television, radio, internet, streaming on YouTube and Facebook Live, we're so glad to have you joining us this morning. 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
0: So you can see we got a lot going on in the days to come. We want you to be involved in every one of them. We're looking forward to our crawfish boil on Saturday the 16th. And for you foreigners that have immigrated down to South Louisiana and have never eaten crawfish before, we'll have hamburgers too. Or hot dogs or some other ungodly food which you can't mix with crawfish. Man, by the time we get through with you, you'll be ripping them heads off, sucking that juice out, and except for Gabriel. I dropped him on his head when he was a child and he just doesn't like seafood anymore at all. Can you believe? Born and raised in South Louisiana and doesn't like crawfish. You're an alien from another planet, son. I need to check your genealogy. All right, but we want you to come out, but we need some help setting up for the crawfish boil. And so if you could volunteer to be here Wednesday at 1 o'clock, to help us set up in the building over there, we would greatly, greatly appreciate it. Now, once again, I want to mention the Biblethon. Thank you so much for every single person that helped us this particular week. And you can see the numbers there, a grand total of 37,619 Bibles. Out of that, 32,828 were outreach Bibles. And I was so thrilled. I don't know if you saw it or not. I filled in Gabriel's shift. We flipped shifts because old people need a break every once in a while. I mean, 10 o'clock's my bedtime. No ifs, ands, and buts about it. So we switched. But anyway, we switched, but I was glad to have missionary Cody Barbier from Kenya, who has delivered over 200,000 expositors' Bibles all over Kenya and other parts of Africa, South Sudan, and other areas. And so we're just so appreciative of the help that we received, and we thank you so much for that. And, you know, speaking of the crawfish boil, you know, the next day is Triumphant Quartet. Well, they're coming in, you know, whenever we have special guests, they have to be here early on Saturday because we rehearse with the band, the singers, and for television. But when they found out we were having the crawfish boil, they made sure they were going to get here early enough to be there. So we're going to have the Triumphant Quartet at the crawfish boil, all right? And so they're going to all come in for rehearsal, and everybody's going to be smelling like crawfish. What a heavenly smell. So we want you to come out and be a part of that. This morning, we want to welcome from 20 states and two countries, 41 brand new Family Worship Center Media Church members from Alabama, Anita, Colorado, Kenny, Connecticut, Raymond, Florida, Beverly, Marvin, Palma, from Georgia, Craig, Sheila, Illinois, Veronica, Indiana, Erwin, Robert, from Kansas, Kelly, Philip, Stacy, Kentucky, Autumn, Carrie, Ella, Hunter, Karma, Larry, Summer, from Louisiana, Flora, Rochelle, Virginia, from Michigan, Rachel, Missouri, Donald, New York, Iseline, Judy, Ohio, Linda, Oklahoma, Charles, Pennsylvania, Ivory, Judy, South Carolina, Fred, Texas, Jean, Lynetta, Misty, Wayne, Washington, Billy, Wisconsin, Kenneth, Australia, Douglas, Canada, Carlo. Would you stand this morning, Family Worship Center? Look at this camera on my left, and let's welcome all of our brand new Family Worship Center Media Church members. We are honored to have you as a part of our church family. Family Worship Center, Resurrection Choir, and singers.

I'm going to ask Kim to pick it up with her part in verse 3. Ladies and gentlemen, there's something about singing songs about the blood of Jesus. As long as this church is still standing, the blood of Jesus will always be central. It will be the foundation of this ministry, of this church, of this preacher. Why don't you stand here this morning? And I want you just to slip your hands up and just begin to thank the Lord for the blood of Jesus.

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Nothing but the blood of Jesus. Just worship him right now. Just praise him. Just slip your hands up and just begin to thank him. Praise God. Praise God. Just sing that chorus softly now, please. Sing that chorus softly.

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Ushers, if you could, go ahead and pass the ingredients this morning for the taking of the Lord's Supper. This is a perfect opportunity for us to do this. And they're going to sing that chorus one more time. And as they do and as they sing it, I want you this morning just to, in your heart, just say, Lord, I place my faith in that finished work of Jesus Christ. As they pass out the ingredients,

0: If anyone hasn't yet been served, just slip up your hand right now and one of our ushers will get to you. The taking of the Lord's Supper is very special to the believer. It's an honor to do this. It's a privilege to be able to take the Lord's Supper each and every single month. But as we like to say it, the taking of the Lord's Supper will not do anything for you. Because if your faith is in the taking of the Lord's Supper, your faith is misplaced. It's not in what we're doing here. Your faith must never be in something that we're doing. But your faith must ever be in something that He's already done. And what we're doing here this morning is a representation of what Jesus Christ has already accomplished. Place your faith in what He did for you. Place your faith in that finished work, and you're going to see victory like you've never seen before. Dad, would you read, please?
1: For I've received of the Lord that which also I delivered unto you, that the Lord Jesus, the same night in which He was betrayed, took bread. And when He had given thanks, He broke it and said, take, eat, this is My body, which is broken for you. This do in remembrance of Me.
0: Take the wafer, hold it between your fingers and crush it and take it this morning.
1: After the same manner also He took the cup when He had supped, saying, this cup is the New Testament in My blood. This do you as often as you drink it in remembrance of Me. For as often as you eat this bread and drink this cup, you do show the Lord's death till He come.
0: Hold the cup up this morning in your right hand and take it. Amen. You may be seated. We welcome you, my Lord. What a spirit in this place this morning. There's nothing like singing songs about the blood of Jesus. I'm telling you, it does something for us. And we welcome you this morning. We're so glad to have you. I know you just sat down, but you know what? You know, you can stay down. You don't have to sit, stand back up. But here's what I want you to do. I want you to take both your hands and give the Lord a biggest hand clap of praise you can find. That's good. Come on, you can do better than that. Come on, church. Nothing like being in church on a Sunday morning. I apologize this morning.

May, it's 55 degrees outside. So much for global warming, huh? But we're glad that you're here this morning. I want to recognize a couple of special people that are here, two friends of mine, and they are former pastors, and now that they are working with other churches and pastoring other pastors as well. Dr. John Russell, would you stand? Dr. John, and then Dr. Chris Bowen, would you stand as well? We're so glad to have both of y'all here. I've come to know these guys and over the last several years, and I tell you what, they have been such a blessing. I love these guys. And Chris, you brought some friends of yours with you that are all the way from Ohio. Is that right? And this is y'all's bucket list. Wave your hand. We're so glad that y'all are here. Y'all give it up for this group from Ohio. We're so glad that y'all are here. And I just want to tell y'all, welcome home. Welcome home. When I saw them this morning, they said this is a bucket list. And our dear sister right here, this is a bucket list for her. She walked in and she said, I can't even speak. I'm crying. And something that she's always wanted to be. We're glad that you're here as well. Welcome home. Welcome home. And as Dad said, we're looking forward to the crawfish bowl on Saturday. And he's right. I don't eat crawfish. I don't eat seafood. I had a bad experience with fish when I was 12, and it ruined me for life. And so last year when we did our crawfish bowl, when I was walking around all the tables and greeting people, it never failed. At least one person from every table would put those crawfish all over their fingers or whatever it was, and they'd stick their hands out. And I'm like, yeah, I ain't touching that. And I don't like the smell of it. I don't like the look of it. Those little beady eyes are looking right at you. I think I can do a lot better than that. A cow is good for me. I'm good with the cow. I appreciate that. I'm good with eating a cow. So y'all can have it. Whatever, whoever has my part, have it. Have at it. But we're all looking forward to that. Randy, come sing. Y'all give it up for Randy. Naps.

Amen. Come on, give God a hand clap of praise this morning. Amazing grace. Remain standing. We're going to go ahead and take up our tithes for Family Worship Center. And as the ushers, go ahead and bring those boxes. And we want to say thank you for all that you are doing. For those of you that are watching and listening, you can see the number on the screen. Or you can go online and you can give safely, easily, and securely. No matter where in the world you may be, you can give to support the work of God. Father, we come before you in the name of Jesus, and we're so grateful that we can come to give you our worship through giving. And Lord, I'm asking that you'd bless every person that supports your work, and we ask it in Jesus' name.

Amen. Robin, when we record the live album for the singers, that song's got to be on it, the choir song. We got to do that. And when next time you record an album, that better be on it, or don't come back to work. Just taking care of some business. At my age, I forget if I don't write it down, so it's just best to do it right then and there. Just get it over with. Amen? Amen. Open your Bibles this morning to the first chapter of Matthew, Matthew chapter 1. Just reading one short verse this morning, verse number 1, Matthew chapter 1, verse 1. The book of the generation of Jesus Christ, the son of David, the son of Abraham. Let me read that again. The book of the generation of Jesus Christ, the son of David, the son of Abraham. And I have a very unique title for this message this morning, simply, the genealogy of grace. The genealogy of grace. There is more theology in the first 16 verses of this first chapter. Matter of fact, in these first 16 verses, we really find the story of the gospel. The genealogy of grace. Father, we come before you in the name of your son, Jesus. We're so grateful for the Spirit of the Lord that is in this house. We ask this morning for your anointing to deliver this word and the same anointing to rest upon your people to receive the truth that I will bring forth. I yield control of my faculties to the Holy Spirit. Say what you want, do what you want through me, and touch the hearts and lives of everyone. And we give you all the praise and glory. And everybody said, amen and amen. Wednesday night, we started a new series I did on 1 John. We're going to be doing 1st, 2nd, and 3rd John. And I would encourage you to come out. But I made a statement at the beginning of the teaching that I want to repeat, and that is the responsibility of the under-shepherd. Every one of these men that are pastors here, we are all under-shepherds. We're not the shepherd. There's only one shepherd, Jesus Christ. We are under-shepherds. And as an under-shepherd, we have responsibility as it regards the sheep. First of all, we are to love the sheep. And I told the people Wednesday night, and I'll tell you this morning, I love you. I want you to know that. There's not a single one of us on this platform that does not love you and want the best for you in the Lord. I want you to walk in all of the benefits of the new covenant. I don't want you lacking in any area of your life. I want a Deuteronomy 28 blessing on all of you. Secondly, it is our responsibility to feed the sheep. And that's what we're doing this morning. Every service when you come, Sunday morning, Sunday night, Wednesday night, the whole purpose of that is to give you the word of life. It is to give you manna to get you through the week. It is to give you hope and it is to give you encouragement. It is to give you truth. It is to give you doctrine. Because let me tell you something, the Word of God has the answer to every single problem that plagues humanity. I understand that. And the more of the Bible that you know, the better off you are. Now, I don't expect you to go out and buy stacks of commentaries. I have scores of commentaries in my office, and when I begin to prepare a message, I go through and look at different writers, what they had to say about the passages that I'm looking at to minister to. And I don't expect you to do that. That's a lot of study. So it's my job to be your commentary. It's my job to rightly divide the word of truth. That's the reason why, and I'll say it this way, these services are so important. We're not just here for you to hear us speak. We're here to deposit the word of life in your heart. So when the powers of darkness come against you, you've got some ammunition to stand.
You've got some power to stand. And then thirdly, we're to guard the sheep. Love the sheep, feed the sheep, guard the sheep. What do you mean by guard the sheep? It's our job as under shepherds to protect what you hear. Now, I can't control what you hear outside. My control over you is only while you're in this building. And I want you to understand something. When I got the microphone, I'm in charge. We ain't sharing. I am in charge. I have control, which means I'm going to do my best to preach the truth of God's word. But in doing that, sometimes that means standing against false teaching. That means standing against false doctrine. That may be drawing a line in the sand in the midst of what the church is going crazy over, but what they're going crazy over is not the word of God.

God. It is another Jesus, another gospel, another spirit. And that's what I'm doing this morning, because you see, I've heard too many preachers make the ridiculous statement that I don't understand why all of these genealogies are in the Bible. Matter of fact, one Sunday morning, getting dressed for church, before I came to church here, watching one of America's most famous female speakers, she's up there, and she began to literally make fun of Matthew chapter 1. Mock it. I don't read this stuff. I don't care who begot so-and-so and so-and-so, and I'm screaming at the television, are you an idiot? Now, I said some other things, but I'm not going to tell you. Are you crazy? Because listen, there is absolutely nothing in the Word of God that is there by accident. But every single word, every single sentence, every single verse, every single comma, every single period is there because the Holy Spirit put it there. Oh, you better do better than that this morning. Many question. I wrote this. I sat down early this morning as I was pondering this, and I thought I better write it down. Many question the purpose of these genealogies as given in Matthew 1. However, never forget that everything in the Bible is there for a purpose. We may not understand why it's there, but remember, there is a reason for everything. God has placed in this book, what we call the Bible, every single thing He wants us to have and to know. And before we break down verse 1, let me point out, I wrote some important reasons for the genealogies. I want you to listen to this. Before Jesus ever preached a sermon, He fulfilled a promise. His coming was prophesied and a promise. His coming, His incarnation, fulfilled a promise made by the Godhead. One, you have bruised my heel, but one is coming who will bruise your head. Oh, somebody needs a shout on that. For man, God's plan started in the garden. But for God, the plan started before the foundation of the world. Everything we see in the Word of God, the story of grace, it didn't begin in the garden. It didn't begin with the creation of man. We know from the Word of God that the plan of redemption was thought of by the Godhead before the worlds were ever framed. Matthew 1 is the bridge between prophecy and fulfillment. And as well, we see God's plan that includes people others would reject. You like think so? I thought so too. Yeah, when I wrote that, I said, yeah, that's pretty good. I'm glad you agree. I don't know who said it, but you're blessed. I'm going to read it again. Matthew 1 is the bridge between prophecy and fulfillment. And as well, we see God's plan, including people others would reject. I want to stop right there. Do you realize there are some in the church that would reject your salvation? Come on. But God doesn't. There would be some that would point a finger and say, but you don't know what they did. But the Lord Jesus Christ says, oh, you don't know what I did. Oh, hallelujah. Oh, that's good. Yeah, they were stinking, no-count, low-down wine bibbers and skirt chasers and dope takers and dope smokers and whiskey sipping, whatever the case may be. But when I got a hold of them, I cleansed them from the top of their head to the sole of their feet, and I made them holy. I made them righteous. Somebody needs to shout on that. In Matthew 1, we see God not just above us, but God with us. And finally, we see that these genealogies

analogies is not a list of perfect people, but a testimony of perfect grace. That's good. That's good. I'm going to read that again. And finally, we see that these genealogies is not a list of perfect people, but a testimony of perfect grace. What is grace? It is the goodness of God given to undeserving humanity. So this chapter is the story of grace. It is the genealogy of grace. And grace has a genealogy. That's pretty good, isn't it? That's pretty good. It begins with the statement, the book of the generation. In the Greek, it reads Biblos Genesis. And I know some of you doctors up there, I know you're going to tell me after service I didn't get the Greek right. Oh, shut up. They can't pronounce it either, so they don't know whether I said it right or wrong. See, I got all this brilliant minds behind me, all these doctors of whatever, and I honor them for that. I honor them for that. And it means a record of origin or history. This opening statement intentionally connects Jesus to the beginning of God's redemptive story, telling us today that what follows is an ordered and purposeful image showing God's plan for humanity's salvation. See, we've got to understand this morning that everything in the kingdom of God has a plan. God has a plan. Nothing catches God by surprise. When Adam and Eve fell in the garden, and let me remind you once again, it was only Eve who was tempted. Adam was not tempted. His sin was a willful sin. And when they fell, they signed over the legal right of humanity because Adam literally was the federal head of all humanity. God birthed them, brought them up for one purpose, to bring forth children of God into the kingdom. But when they sinned, they fell, they gave carte blanche to the powers of darkness, so that now everyone that is born into sin. But when they fell, the Godhead in heaven didn't have to call a meeting. God in his sovereign grace knew that man was going to fail. But he said, I am not going to write humanity off. They may fail me, but I will not fail them. Oh, hallelujah. Somebody needs to shout on that. Why are these genealogies given? The Bible is God's word to man. It was not written through or by man's wisdom or intellect, but as God the Holy Spirit moved upon the patriarchs of old. 1 Peter chapter 1 tells us this, knowing this first, that no prophecy of the scripture is of any private interpretation, for the prophecy, and that means word of God, came not in old time by the will of man, but holy men of old spoke as they were moved upon by the Holy Spirit. Meaning God. Now get this. This is so amazing. Over 1,500 years, God used 40 men to give us the word of Almighty God. They did not write from their intellect. Though some were great men of intellect, the Apostle Paul, the most learned man of his generation. So he had wisdom, he had intellect, but every word he wrote did not come from his heart. It came as the Holy Spirit moved upon him. He would give these men of old illumination. He would give them inspiration. He would give them revelation. And they would bring forth, the Holy Spirit would even search through their own vocabulary. In other words, they spoke, they wrote from their point of view of who they were. In other words, if they were a Galilean, they didn't write. If you read Peter's writings, 1 and 2 Peter, and you read Paul, there's a big difference.

You can tell that Paul is much more educated. You can tell by the grammar and the syntax that he is writing. I say it this way. Paul, when you read the epistles of Paul, you are actually reading when an attorney, a lawyer, goes before a judge for a case, he lays out an outline of how that, a brief, it's called a legal brief. When you read the epistles of Paul, you are literally reading a legal brief. When you read Peter, it doesn't flow as smooth. Peter was a fisherman. He wasn't as educated and as learned as Paul. So the Holy Spirit would move upon them, give them illumination, which means he would light up a truth. He would give them inspiration. He would give them revelation as what to write. And Matthew 1, verse 1 is the culmination of a story that began in the garden. It said, the book of the generation of Jesus Christ. This means that Jesus, the title or the name Jesus means Savior, or the Lord who saves. Christ means anointed or anointed one. So in the opening verse of Matthew chapter 1, the Holy Spirit declares that Jesus Christ is both Savior and Messiah. Now understand that he is the Savior of the world. He is the Messiah, the only true Messiah. There will be a false Messiah in the latter days that will come in his name. But let me tell you, there is a true Messiah, and he is seated right now by the right hand of God. Oh, hallelujah. Getting ready to pick up that trumpet and blow that trumpet and call us home. The book of the generation of Jesus Christ. Now notice this, the Son of David. This is a royal title referring to God's covenant with King David. You can read it in 2 Samuel chapter 12, chapter 7, verses 12 through 16. Matter of fact, I was looking over it this morning, refreshing my memory, and I just want to share something in that. This is beautiful because we get asked the question on Francis and Friends. I don't know if we get it once. We've got it dozens of times. Looking at Solomon and how he failed the Lord. Vanity of vanities, everything is vanity, he would write. He was the wisest man in the world, the richest man in the world, but he threw it away for a season in his life. Lost his way with God. And so the question is, did Solomon make it? Listen to this, the promise that God gave David. Speaking in verse 14, speaking of Solomon, I will be his father and he shall be my son. If he commit iniquity, I will chasten him with the rod of men and with the stripes of the children of men. But listen to this. But my mercy shall not depart from him. Oh, you can't get any clearer than that. But my mercy shall not depart away from him, as I took it from Saul, whom I put away before thee. And thine house, thy kingdom, shall be established forever before thee. Thy throne shall be established forever, according to all these words and according to all this vision. So Nathan spoke unto David. That tells us God told David ahead of time, yeah, Solomon's going to make some mistakes, but I'm going to have mercy. I'm going to have mercy. I'm going to have mercy. So it is the son of David, it is covenant. It is telling us, as God promised David, that the Messiah would come in the lineage of his family. Then he said, the son of Abraham. This is a covenantal title, referring to Genesis chapter 12. When God promised and cut a covenant with Abraham that said that through your seed, I will bring forth a people that will be as the sand of the sea, the stars of the sky. And he said, in them all nations shall be blessed. Let me tell you something, church. The Abrahamic covenant is still in effect today. Let me make a statement here. I said this a couple of weeks ago, but I'm going to hammer it down. Since October the 7th, when those murdering Palestinians attacked Israel in Gaza, murdered almost 3,000. I said this a couple

I'm going to keep repeating it till you get it in your heart. Since that time, I have never heard more anti-Semitic remarks coming, not just from the world, but from the church. The church. And I'm not talking about progressive, stupid churches. I'm talking about churches that should be labeled conservative. But they are abandoning Israel. Let me tell you something. One of the reasons why America has been blessed by the hand of God is because America has stood, is standing, and will stand with the nation of Israel. Understand that. We as a church, Family Worship Center, as a ministry, as a television network, we do not back up and apologize for saying we stand with Israel. We pray for the peace of Jerusalem. Now, that doesn't mean we agree with everything they do. They're in rebellion. They're backslidden. It doesn't mean that we agree with leadership. It doesn't mean with every action they take. But it means this, that we understand, because we have a biblical worldview, that yes, they are in rebellion. Yes, they're backslid. But God has a plan for the people and the nation of Israel. Hallelujah. And the church has not taken Israel's place. Understand that. Now, spiritually, we have, in the sense that we're walking in the blessings that God intended for Israel to have. But they're outside of the covenant right now because they're in rebellion. But they're coming back. But they're coming back. I said they're coming back. I want to remind our detractors that Jerusalem, the Bible proclaims that in Jerusalem, it will be the city that will bear his name forever. Somebody needs to shout. And I'm going to say something else. This has been getting people mad, and oh, I'm so glad. Ooh. It just makes me feel so good. Stop listening to Candace Owens. Stop listening to Tucker Carlson. Their minds are degenerate. They have sold their soul. They have turned their back on the word of Almighty God and have nothing to do with the unfruitful works of darkness. They're in darkness. They are of darkness. They are speaking darkness. We had Candace Owens on our program once. I would not let her within a million miles of this office. That's pitiful. As a church, and I'm not speaking of Family Worship Center only, I'm speaking as the church of the Lord Jesus Christ. We stand with Israel. We want God's blessing upon us. And if you fight against Israel, you're fighting against God. When the enemy comes in like a flood, the Spirit of God will raise up a standard against it. God gave to Abraham the revelation of the cross and the doctrine of justification by grace. So in this verse, we see here by the anointing of the Holy Spirit declares Jesus Christ as the Savior of the world. So what these genealogies tells us is that from verse 1 through verse 16, we're literally reading the plan of God for humanity. We're reading the plan of God for our redemption. We're reading the plan of God as it regards the grace of God. Now, the first truth we find here is we see this lineage, so-and-so begat so-and-so, so-and-so begat so-and-so. That tells us God works through people. That tells us that you and I have a purpose in the kingdom of God. Oh, you're not here this morning. That tells us you're not just a Social Security number. You're not just here to breathe God's air. I like to say it this way, suck God's air, sit on his pew, throw in a dollar every once in a while, and think you're hot stuff in the kingdom.

You're nothing if that's all you do. But God has saved you from a life of sin because He has a plan. Because He has a purpose. Oh, come on, church. Oh, hallelujah. His purpose and plan for you is, number one, for you to be salt and you to be light. Salt preserves truth. Light illuminates that truth. Everywhere you go, you are to be the light of the gospel of Jesus Christ. On the job, at home, at school, in the mall. Come on, somebody. Our life is to be a reflection of the light that comes from Him. Salt, preserver of truth. That means you stand for truth. That means we're to be a city on a hill whose light cannot be hid. Oh, come on now. You listen, my friend, he's gone on to be with the Lord several years ago. My dear friend Carmen stayed in my house many times, but he wrote a song. He had a line in the song I've never forgotten. He said, "The only Jesus most will see is the Jesus they see in me. The only Bible most will read is the Bible they read in me." So I want to ask you, are you letting your light shine? Come on, are you letting your light shine? Are you standing for righteousness in the marketplace? Are you standing for holiness in the marketplace? On the job, when they tell the dirty joke, do you laugh and join in? Or do you turn around and walk away? And if they ask you, "Well, why'd you walk away?" Then you turn around and you're supposed to say, "Because I am redeemed. Bought with a price. Woo! Jesus has saved my whole life. And if anybody asks you just who I am, tell them I am redeemed. I'm a son of God. I'm a daughter of God. My ears have been transformed. I don't like listening to that garbage." Oh, you may get some pushback when they're in trouble. You're going to be the first ones they look. This plan of God, the grace of God. Grace has always been in the mind of God. And grace is not a New Testament doctrine. It was established in the Garden of Eden. When God came down, the Bible tells us that every afternoon in the cool of the day, God would come down and walk among that garden, that beautiful garden, with Adam and Eve. That's the second truth. God wants communion with us. God wants to walk with you. Did you hear that? God wants to walk with you. I know it's a big church, the worldwide church, but God wants to walk with you. He wants fellowship with you. He wants communion with you. Yes, everything in the kingdom is corporate, but it's also individual. Let me say it this way. He's my Jesus. He's my Savior. He's my healer. He's my deliverer. He's my joy. He's my hope. He's my justification. He is my sanctification. He is my holiness. He is my righteousness. Woo! He died for the world, but yet He died for me. As that songwriter wrote, oh, how did it go? Oh, that's bad news. Can I remember it? Oh, brain, 71-year-old brain. Come on, get the words. When He was on the cross, when He was, oh, hallelujah. When He was on the cross, I was on His mind. Somebody needs to shout, hallelujah. When He was hanging there with those nails in His hands and His feet and the blood dripping down from His forehead from the crown of thorns, the side that was pierced and the blood and the water mixed together running out, every single person in all of humanity that had ever been born, ever will be born in the future, God had them in mind on that cross. That's how special you are. So let's look.

at this. Adam's fall brought sin into the world. The moment Adam and Eve sinned, they lost God consciousness and took upon themselves self-consciousness. When God created Adam and Eve in the garden, they didn't wear clothes. They wore no skins of animals. They were naked, but yet they were not, because they were clothed in the light of God's glory. But the moment they sinned, they lost God consciousness and they saw that they were naked. And naked humanity, the only thing they know to do is try to sew fig leaves together. This is humorous, but y'all know I am weird, right? And y'all know I don't do stupid real well. I can't tolerate stupid people. In the immortal words of John Wayne, this needs to be a T-shirt. Life is hard, but life is even harder when you're stupid. I saw Senator Kennedy on Instagram. He said that the other day. Everybody thought he came up with it. No, the Duke did. John Wayne said it a long time ago. And anyway, I was preaching, talking about fig leaves. I was preaching in this church. And after the service, the pastor came up. It was the first time I'd ever had this broach to me. He said, "Who is your covering?" I went, "What? Who's your covering?" And I went, "The blood? If that's not a good enough covering, I don't know anything else it is." And he said, and I kid you, he said, "Oh, that's nice, but who is your earthly covering?" I just stood there for a moment, and I just said, "Well, I don't really believe in that, but if you want to get technical, my church, staff, but I don't really go by that, because there's only one covering." And he said, "Oh, yeah, that's nice, but, you know, we all need somebody that's over us." I'm like, "Really?" And he said, and "if you would like, I'll be your covering." And I like I said, I don't do stupid real well. I looked at it, I said, "What? You mean to tell me that you would condescend to be covering for little old me? Oh, that is so nice." See, I love to set them up. "That's so nice, but I'm going to have to decline." And he said, why? I said, "Well, the only thing I see in the Bible that man can do for covering is fig leaves, and I don't know what they cover. I don't know where to turn." He just stood there looking at me. He's never invited me back. I don't know why. But Adam and Eve in the garden, when they fell, as I said a moment ago, ownership was changed. Satan became the god of this world. He's not the god that the earth is the Lord's and the fullness thereof, but the scripture plainly says that the spirit and the system of the world belongs to Satan. And because of that one act by one man, sin came into the world. All of the heartache. Every child that goes to bed hungry is because of Adam. Every innocent woman that is physically abused and beaten by a husband, it's because of Adam.

every person who gambles away their children's inheritance, and they can't stop. It's sin because of Adam. Because of Adam, now man is born with a sin nature. I preached this a couple of weeks ago, but I'm going to hammer it again. Every human being born and ever will be born is born with two natures, the human nature that just determines how weird you are, and then the sin nature. The sin nature is what drives the world to do what they do. So many of you know people in the world that are bound by drugs or alcohol, and you've said, made the statement, don't they know what they're doing to themselves? Yes, they do. But they can't stop. There is a nature in them pushing them towards sin and toward rebellion. And so Satan says, I've got this thing won. I'm now in control. Man will serve me. I've got this thing under control. I've taken God's most prized creation. And I know in the Psalms you've read that God created man a little lower than the angels. That's a bad translation. The word angels there is Elohim, which means God. You are a higher creation than the angels. We are God's most prized creation. And because we're born into sin, here's the problem. Here's what Satan does. I've got him. I have now deposited my nature. Therefore, they are subservient. They are slaves to me. They will do my bidding, and I can damn and will damn all humanity to hell for eternity. Because he knew that because a man sinned, sinful, fallen man could not redeem. You see, the devil knows the Bible better than you do. Now, he don't believe it. The father of deception is deceived himself. And I've got it. Man is my slave. I've got it. But what he didn't count on, but what was planned and birthed before God ever spoke humanity into existence or spoke the worlds into existence, created man out of the dust and ground and created woman from the rib of man to be a helpmate. But what the devil did not reckon was that God would become man. Somebody needs to shout. Somebody needs to shout. I like to say it this way. You've heard me say it 1,000 times. I'll say it 1,000,000 times before the rapture. And that is, one day God stepped out of eternity and stepped into time and was born of a virgin, lived a sinless, spotless life for 33 and a half years until he could fulfill his ministry. And his ministry was not opening blinded eyes or raising the dead or unstopping deaf ears. That's the benefit of his ministry. His ministry was to be the Lamb of God slain before the foundation of the world. And when you read the book of John and you read where John was baptizing at the Jordan, and John looked up and saw Jesus coming and said, behold, the Lamb of God who takes away the sin of the world. That's some of the greatest words that has ever been spoken. Devil, look, that's the one. Devil, look, that's the one. Devil, behold, take a look. That man right there walking in human flesh and blood is the Son of Almighty God, and there's no sin in him. Hallelujah. Hallelujah. Hallelujah. And a perfect sinless man would offer up a perfect sacrifice, which guarantees us a perfect salvation. Our salvation is perfect. Oh, we got just the right amount of holiness,
Just the right amount of righteousness. Just the right amount of justification. Just the right amount of sanctification. Because our salvation. Now, that doesn't mean we always

They haven't had any meat of the word. And I know they won't see, these guys are all chicken. They will never say this, but I'll say it. I'm tired of burping some of y'all. You're getting heavy. And secondly, this one's real good. I'm tired of changing some of your diapers. What do you mean? I mean, it's time the church grew up. It's time the church grew up. It's time we quit whining and griping and moaning and groaning. Oh, I gotta hurry. Man fell. Sinner cannot redeem a sinner. Romans 5:15 says, "For if through the offense of one, Adam, many be dead, much more the grace of God and the gift by grace, which is by one man, Jesus Christ, has abounded unto many." So now we get to Matthew 1. See, that's my introduction. That's my introduction. Here's what it tells us. These genealogies are the grace of God being played out in real time and in real life. Oh, this is more than a book. This is real. This is real. This is real. The grace of God is continually being played out in real time from Genesis unto generation. I mean, now, generation to generation. Oh, come on now. Today is the grace of God. Tonight will be the grace of God. Tomorrow will be the grace of God. It's being played out right in front of us. Oh, you're literally reading God's grace as every name given represents poor, pitiful, fallen man. But the truth that God's grace is greater than man's sin. Now notice, singers, musicians, make your way back. Now notice this. In the genealogies, David was an adulterer and a murderer. Abraham was an idol worshiper and a liar. Jacob was a deceiver. Verse 3 mentions Tamar, the first of four women mentioned. Tamar, Rahab, Ruth, Bathsheba. Placed in this order, a Hebrew, a Gentile, Gentile, Hebrew. Tamar and Bathsheba committed adultery. Rahab was a harlot. But where sin did abound. But where sin did abound. But where sin did abound, grace much more abounded. Oh, hallelujah. I could just see Rahab that day as she takes in those two spies and she says, we have heard the story of the deliverance of your people from Egyptian bondage. We have heard what your God has done. Now give me a token. Oh, hallelujah. And that, those spies gave her a scarlet cord and said, hang this cord out as a token for you and your house, and everybody in the house shall be saved. Let me tell you, if you're in the house of God, I'm not talking about a building. I'm talking about if you're saved, you are safe. If you're saved, you are safe. If you're saved, you are safe. Somebody needs to shout. But guess what? But the genealogies, they don't stop there. They spread over the Roman Empire. The genealogies kept going. And then it jumped the Atlantic and came to Europe, England. The genealogies kept going. It covered Europe. The genealogies kept going. Oh, the Catholic Church tried to stamp it out. But Martin Luther stood up and said, the just shall live by faith. The genealogies kept going. You'll catch on in a minute where I'm going. You're gonna catch on in a minute. And if it don't set

your feet to dancing, something wrong with your feet. Hello, hello, hello. Oh, and it began to spread, but it didn't stop there. Oh, then it went out to China. Then it went out to India. Genealogies continued. Oh, come, the islands of the sea. And then over 250, 300, nearly 300 years ago, a group of pilgrims left Holland, Amsterdam, and came all the way by boat. And they landed on the shores of Cape Cod. And when they got out of the boat, they knelt on their knees and they said, God, thank you for allowing us to come to New Israel. That's what they called it. They called this place New Israel. And they said, if you will bless us, if you will help us, then we give our life to you. And may we establish this country by your name. And they did it. They did it. The genealogies continued. And guess what? You are in the genealogy. Somebody needs to shout hallelujah. Whoa! Whoa! If those genealogies, and in heaven, those genealogies are still being written today, and your name is in there, somebody needs to shout. Whoa! Grace has a genealogy. Grace has a genealogy, and it's us. Bow your heads. Father, in the name of Jesus, as we come before you, I pray that what we've delivered this morning has found good soil in the hearts of the people, whether here in the sanctuary or by television. As your head is bowed, your eye closed, I just ask a simple question this morning. Is there anyone here? Do you need grace this morning? Let me say it again. Is there anyone here this morning? You need God's grace. I'm not speaking necessarily of a sinner. I'm speaking to the child of God. But there's been some things in your life that's not right. There's been things coming out of your mouth not right. There's been actions taken. They don't bring glory to God. And you know it. You've been under conviction. As everyone stand to your feet this morning across the sanctuary. Pastors, come on out, please. All of our pastors. I'm speaking to Christians this morning. Now listen to Pastor very carefully. As a child of God, we must live our life as if the rapture of the church could happen at any moment. And I don't want any of our sheep having anything standing between them and the Lord. As a child of God, every day is a day of repentance. Every moment, we should live our life in a spirit of repentance. But if there's some things this morning you need to repent of, I don't need to know what they are. These pastors don't need to know. That's between you and the Lord. But you need the grace of God before you get out of this building. I want you to come as they begin to sing whatever they feel led. Sing it right now. Come on. Whatever.

Every person standing around this altar, those watching right now, they're your children. They love you, but there's things in their life that they've allowed to come in. There are things in their life that's not pleasing you, and your spirit has been dealing with them. Lord, right now we lay our failures at the foot of the altar. Right now we lay our transgression and our failures, our sin on the altar. And we ask the grace of God to cleanse, to make sure, Lord, that we are in standing, right standing, and in right fellowship. And Lord, from this day forward, help me to be a light. Help me to be salt. Let my life be a reflection of Christ everywhere I go. In Jesus' name, amen. Did you learn something today? Yes. Turn around, greet somebody, welcome them. Tonight, Jonathan Steele is going to be preaching at 6 o'clock. I got you.

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1: This is Dr. Gabriel Swaggart, and I want you to listen to me very carefully for a moment. You've heard us say any number of times that your understanding of the Word of God is worth its weight in gold. And yet

0: Yet many Christians fail to take advantage of the resources available to have a better understanding and knowledge of the Word of God. 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But all in all, it's going to give you a better understanding of the Word of God. 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

0: Hallelujah. 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Come on, Tara, sing it again.
1: Hallelujah.

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But I heard the voice

0: Well, praise the Lord. He is worthy to be praised, isn't he? Praise God. You know, I was thinking about my life the other morning, and I thought, you know, here at camp meeting, I'm up here playing my horn, and I just drifted back into the past. In my mind, I was thinking, and all the hurt and all the pain that I caused in my family. I thought, the days that I drank, the fighting, the arguing in our home, the hurt that I caused my children from all of that. And yet, Lord allowed me to be here in front of you. Do you know the cross is a plank from darkness to light? And tonight,
1: that's it. Praise God.
0: Millions of kids

Millions of kids are going to sleep. Their mommies and their daddies are tucking them in and saying a little prayer to them. That's a minority. That's a minority. But millions of kids right now are going to sleep. And their fathers and mothers are doing drugs. There are tempers flaring up right now. And little children hiding their heads under the covers. I feel so good standing here with the love of the Lord in me that I never had before. I know there's people out there listening to the radio that are doing exactly what I'm saying, getting ready to go out and party and drink. Please stop. Take a look at your family. Take a look at your kids and the hurt and the pain that you're causing. I made it, praise God. And I was one of those parents. But I'm telling you, you can make it too. Cross over on the plank to Jesus Christ. Oh, what a Savior.

0: you. May God bless you.
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0: the Lord. 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Praise God. Thank you, Lord.
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0: Thank you, Jesus, for the blood.
1: Yeah.

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1: So many of you remember Brother Dan Burrett. You saw him at Family Worship Center. You saw him on some of our live programming that comes from SBN. 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
3: There was a song with my testimony. This is it. My tribute to God be the

One more time, lift your hands and thank Him for the things He's done. Glory to God. Oh, we can never repay You. 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

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DJ, sing that chorus again, the last two choruses. I will praise him. Praise the Lamb for sinners slain. Listen to those words. I will praise the Lamb for sinners slain. Praise the name of Jesus.

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2: 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Later in the program, we'll have a message from one of our youth services. But first, let's worship the Lord together with music from one of our annual family camp services.

0: Now let's join Pastor Paris Reagan for today's message.
1: Matthew chapter 28, we'll begin in verse 18. It says, "And Jesus came and spoke to them, saying, 'All power is given to me in heaven and earth. Go ye therefore and teach all nations.'" Just about every other translation renders this, and I mean literally just about every other translation, renders this, "Go ye therefore and make disciples of all nations, baptizing them in the name of the Father and of the Son and the Holy Spirit, teaching them to observe all things whatever I've commanded you, and lo, I am with you always, even until the end of the world. Amen." These are Jesus' last words in the book of Matthew. Some of the last words that he would speak before he would ascend up into heaven, leaving us the responsibility to continue his work here in the earth, making these words incredibly important for all of us so that we'll know how to live for God. I'm going to preach a message to you here tonight, here in this room and those watching by Sun Life Broadcasting Network, simply entitled, "Being a Disciple is Better Than Being a Christian." That probably sounds weird to you. It sounded weird when I wrote it down on paper. But I'm here to tell you tonight, and I'm going to make it make sense. Being a disciple is better than being a Christian. Pray with me tonight. Heavenly Father, we enter into your courts with praise tonight. We come into your gates with thanksgiving. Lord, we thank you for this opportunity that we have tonight. We thank you for your blood and what you've done at Calvary. We thank you for your grace and your mercy. Lord, we love you. We give you all the praise tonight. Give us a spirit of wisdom and revelation and the knowledge of your Son, that the eyes of our understanding would be opened. Lord, we pray tonight that we would know the hope of your calling, that we could see tonight spiritually the riches of the inheritance that's been deposited within us. And Lord, that we'd understand the power that is available to us. And we'll give you all the praise tonight in Jesus' name. And everybody said amen and amen. I want to start tonight with a question, and I want us to think deeply about it. And if you want to shout a couple of responses back to me, feel free. What is the true mission of the church? What is the true mission of the church? Any thoughts? Preach the gospel. Reach the lost. Know God and make him known. I like that. All right, now we're talking. Now we're cooking with butter and hot oil, or one or the other, or both at the same time. I don't know how to cook, so figure it out. But if we were to simply preach the gospel and reach the lost, and that's all we did, we would not fulfill the mission of the church. We would leave the work incomplete. Jesus did not admonish us to simply go out and preach open air so that someone hearing might get saved and then leave them on their own. Jesus admonished us to go out and preach the gospel to the lost, to bring them into the believing community, and to teach them all the things that Jesus had taught them. That was the call of God that Jesus gave to his 12 disciples, and that he gave not only to the 12, but on the day that he ascended, there were 500 that were present. That means he wasn't just speaking to apostles, he was speaking to future

deacons. He was speaking to future deaconesses. He was speaking to simple laity people. This commission, this calling is not limited to someone who might stand behind this desk. This calling is for every single child of God. Every one of us. Every one of us bear the same responsibility. Every one of us carries the same responsibility that's been given to us. It's a God-endowed responsibility. It's a God-given calling, and it's not just for the apostle. It's not just for the pastor. It's not just for the teacher. It's for every single one of us tonight. This calling, this commission, this mission that God has given to the church, it's for all of us. So what is the true mission of the church? What is it that Jesus has left us here to do? There's a book literally entitled, What is the Mission of the Church? And the authors of this book sum up the mission in a single statement. The mission of the church, whether it be your church, my church, the church of Appalachia, or the church of Azerbaijan, the church anywhere. This is true in the United States of America. This is true in South America. This is true in China. This is true in Australia. This is true anywhere and everywhere. We may go for God. It doesn't matter where we are. It's true for FCA. It's true for LSU. It's true for JSBC. It's true for Crossfire. It's true for Family Worship Center. The mission of the church is to make disciples of Jesus Christ in the power of the Spirit and for the glory of God the Father. That's the mission. Another scholar said it this way. He said, since all true Christians are disciples, the ministry of the church may be seen in its broadest sense as discipleship. Various ministries within the church should be seen as specializations, aspects, or stages of discipleship. Evangelists. We have evangelists today that aren't very evangelistic. I oftentimes wonder if we've confused the office of the prophet with the office of the evangelist. I'm here to tell you tonight that just because a person travels to churches and preaches, that does not make that person an evangelist. We need, and honestly, this is the truth. We need a revival of that gift. We desperately need a revival of that gift. If you were to rewind 40 years ago, everybody wanted to be an evangelist. Fast forward to our present day today, everybody wants to pastor a church. We've got Sunday school teachers pastoring churches. We've got evangelists pastoring churches. We've got prophets that need to be traveling. They're pastoring churches because everybody wants to do their own thing, and we've lost the art of discipleship in the midst of it all. We're hurting today. But this is the reality, our mission as a body, our mission as the body of Christ is discipleship. One problem today is that churches are full of Christians, but not disciples. And yes, there is a significant difference. In the early church, the followers of Jesus were called disciples. Later, they were called Christians because of their association with Christ. But the Bible never instructs us to make Christians. At least not in today's loose sense of the word. Today we have 80% of Americans that claim to be Christian. How many of you believe that? How many of you believe 80% of America is Christian? Okay. The Bible refers to disciples 270 times. You know how many times it mentions being a Christian? Three times. But 270 times, the Bible talks about us being disciples of Jesus Christ. Listen to this. Christian was a word of association. They associated individuals with an institution and a movement, and they called them Christians. We don't need people of association. We need true, blood-bought, born-again, spirit-filled, God-believing disciples of the Lord Jesus Christ. I don't want to be known as an associate of an institution. I want to be known as a true child of God, of the living King. I don't want to just be known as an association. We don't.

don't need any more Christians. We need disciples. Let me say it this way. Every single disciple of the Lord Jesus Christ is a Christian, but not every Christian is a true disciple. And that's the reality, ladies and gentlemen. That's the day that you and I are living in. And what we've done, here's the biggest mistake I believe we've made. We've turned this whole experience right here in this room into a show. We prioritized a feeling or a sensation. We prioritized an experience. We prioritized, do I like the preacher? Do I like the singer? Do I like the music choices? Do I like what he had to say tonight? And we've lost the art of this is what discipleship's all about. It's about change and transformation. You cannot be changed or transformed without being made uncomfortable. It's impossible. It's impossible for you and I to experience the transformation that needs to happen on the inside of us without being made uncomfortable. But all we do is sit in here and look, I'm guilty too, because I'm a victim, and I don't know, maybe even a perpetrator. At times I've felt that way, of the system. And I'm sick of the system. I want real. And it doesn't have to be electric and fiery and a show and theatric. It doesn't have to be all that. It doesn't have to be short coming down so that you'll pull in. It doesn't have to be that. I just need you to get it. Whether I sit here and monologue or I sit here and I do what I'm doing right now, I need you to get it so that your heart and your life can be changed and conformed into the glory and image of Christ. We've got to lose the show of this stuff. I want real. Does anybody in this church want something real? And I'm not even talking about, I want Azusa Street. That was great, but that was for then. I want for what's now. I want my own authentic, real move of God. It doesn't have to be like anything that we've seen before. It's just got to be biblical. That's what we need, guys. Something that's real, not a show. Not theatrics, not pandering. We need real. And listen, this might not be for you, but I'm going to say it anyway. We can pander conservatives too. We can make liberals feel good, and we also know how to speak to make conservatives feel good. I don't need that. What we need is real. Because let me tell you something tonight. There's a lot in the conservative movement that's anti-God, has nothing to do with God, and I want nothing to do with it. I just want what's biblical. We enjoy isolated Christianity. We enjoy it. Because in isolated Christianity, there is no rub and there is no conflict. But when we're trying to become the disciples of Jesus Christ, I can guarantee you there is going to be some rub between all of us. There's going to be some discomfort in our midst. There's going to be some uncomfortable moments. There's going to be some iron sharpening iron. Just ask people that work with me here in Crossfire. They'll tell you sometimes Paris knows how to put his foot in his mouth. It's true. Don't look at me like that. You know how to put your foot in there too. There's going to be some conflict, and we're going to have to learn as a community to work through that, not run down the street to another church because somebody made you feel uncomfortable. We got to quit doing that. We've got to grow together. You don't run and find a new family when you get mad at dad. You might want to, but you don't do it. Why? Because you guys are going to love each other and you're going to work through it. Well, that's what we need to do right here. But if we keep isolating, if we keep saying, I don't need anything else or anybody else, then guess what's going to happen? You're not going to grow. I'm just telling you. What we resist, and sometimes even detest, is relational discipleship, because it does create conflict. And when there's conflict, it always requires transformation.
But that's what discipleship is all about. All of our callings are not to be Christians. Being a Christian is a byproduct of becoming a true disciple of the Lord Jesus Christ. So when I tell you tonight that being a disciple is better than a Christian, I mean it, because a disciple is real. A lot of Christians, it's just an association with a movement. I don't want to be associated with a movement. I want to be in it. I want to be running through it. I want it running through me. I want this work to be in me and real and tangible in a way that brings change and transformation to your lives. Let me read this again. And Jesus came and spoke unto them, saying, all power is given unto me in heaven and in earth. Go you therefore and make disciples of all nations. Let me ask you another question. Who is a disciple? Who is a disciple? I want you to think about it for a minute. Let it sink in. Think about it. Who really is a disciple? First and foremost, everyone who is a disciple is a Christian, but not everyone who is a Christian is a disciple. Jesus designated for his followers to be disciples. Again, we don't want this association. We want the real thing. So watch this. Jesus said it this way. He said, not everyone that says to me, Lord, Lord, will enter into the kingdom of heaven. What does that mean? Not everyone who's associated is going to enter in to the kingdom of heaven. If all you are is associated with the church, you might not make it. No, let me say it better. If all you are is associated with the church, you will not make it. Listen to what they did. Listen to what they did. He said, many will say to me in that day, Lord, Lord, haven't we prophesied in your name? Haven't we in your name cast out devils? Haven't we by your name done many wonderful works? And then will I profess unto them? He said, listen to what Jesus says. I'm going to tell them, I never knew you. I never knew you. Listen to what he says. I'm going to say to them, I never knew you. Depart from me, you that work iniquity. Therefore, whosoever hears these things of mine and does them, I will liken him to a wise man who built his house on a rock. The rain will come, the floods will come, the winds will blow and beat on the house, but it will not fall because it is founded on a rock. Being a disciple is going to require for you, here's what you got to do when you're going to build a foundation. You got to dig. You're going to have to put some work in. You're going to have to dig in. And you're going to have to dig in until you hit rock. And if you never hit rock and you start building, you will not make it. All you are is an associate. You need to be a true biblical disciple. So the question is, how do I become that? The only way for you to become a disciple is to be transformed. To become a disciple, you must be born again. Please listen tonight. Those of you watching by Sun Life Broadcasting Network, those of you in here tonight, there are zero natural born citizens of the kingdom of God. There are zero natural born children of God. I don't care what family you come from. I don't care how much time you spend in church. I don't care what your mom or dad have done for the kingdom of God, your grandma, your grandpa. I don't care what any of you have been associated with in your childhood and in your family. None of that matters. The question is, have you been born again? Have we been born again? Well, we are of our father Abraham. Now, Jesus said, no, that's an association. If you were of your father Abraham, you would love me. No, they were associated with Abraham. They weren't really his children. There are zero born natural citizens of God's kingdom. Zero born natural sons and daughters of God. Every one of us must be born again. Let's just listen to Jesus say it. If you want to enter into the kingdom of God, here's what's got to happen. Verily, verily, I say to you, except a man be born again or born from above, he cannot see the kingdom of God. And Nicodemus said to him, how can a man be born when he's old? Can he enter in a second time into his mother's womb and be born? No, Nicodemus. Jesus answered, verily,

Verily, verily, I say to you, except a man be born of water and spirit, he cannot enter the kingdom of God. You have to be able to provide proof of citizenship if you really want to be a part of the kingdom of God. There's a lot of associates, a lot of illegal aliens that are sitting in churches tonight, and there might be some illegal aliens sitting in this church tonight. You don't have documentation to prove that you belong to the kingdom of God. Well, what's your documentation? Ezekiel explained what Jesus said this way. He said, then I will sprinkle clean water on you and you will be clean. I will wash away all of your filthiness. I will cleanse you of all of your idols. You will be clean. A new heart will I give to you. A new spirit will I put within you, and I'll take away the stony heart. I'll give you a heart of flesh, and I will put my spirit on the inside of you, and I will cause you to walk in my statutes and do my judgments. If you want to be a member of the kingdom of God, you cannot just be associated. You must be born again. You've got to have proof. You've got to have documentation that you're truly a part of the kingdom of God. The proof is a new heart. You got to have a new heart. You got to have a heart that's not full of filth. You got to have a heart that's not full of idolatry. You got to have a heart that loves God with all of it, every ounce of it, every bit of it. This is your validation. This is your documentation. This is your proof of adoption. This is the validity that you really do belong to the Father. You got to have a new heart. The only way into discipleship is through transformation. Without transformation, you are not a disciple. Without change, you are not a child of God. You can't just be associated with Christianity. Guys, you got to be born into it. Born in a way.

or 21 years old or 25 years, it doesn't matter. There has to be a change. Discipleship will end with another transformation. The trumpet of God is going to sound in the twinkling of an eye. You and I, in one last major transformative movement, we are going to be changed in the twinkling of an eye. Literally, faster than you and I are able to blink, we're going to be changed finally into the very image of Jesus Christ. We shall see him and we shall be as he is. Our corruption is going to put on incorruption. Our mortality is going to be put on, it's going to put on immortality, and it's going to be brought to pass, that saying, oh death, the sting of death is sin, the strength of sin is the law. Oh death, where is your sting? Oh grave, where is your victory? That day is coming. So let me ask you a question. If transformation is how we get into discipleship, and transformation is how we finish discipleship, wouldn't it stand to reason that transformation is going to be a part of the entire process of discipleship? Listen, for whom he did foreknow, speaking of Jesus, he also did predestine to be conformed to the image of his son. So those he saw ahead of time who would accept him, them he predestined to be transformed into the image of his son. Transformed. This is an ongoing work. 2 Corinthians 3:18 says, but we all, with open face, beholding as in a glass the glory of the Lord, listen, we are changed into the same image from glory to glory, even as by the Spirit of our God. Transformation is not just how we get in. Transformation is not just how we finish. Transformation is going to be a part of this process from beginning to end. This is what discipleship is. When's the last time God changed something in you? Where are you tonight on this road of discipleship? Have you veered off course? Are you walking another way? When's the last time God was able to really get a hold of that heart of yours and do in you what he wants to do? When's the last time you let him? When's the last time you surrendered? When's the last time you just gave up and let God have his way? Are you seeing change in yourself? I can tell you what's going to happen if you begin to resist the change that God wants to make in you. It's going to build doubt and unbelief in you. The more doubt that comes in, the more unbelief that comes in, the further and further you're going to drift from him. When's the last time you allowed God to change you? When's the last time you let God do a work in you? It's not enough to be an associate, guys. You've got to be born into this. It's not enough to be associated after you've been born into this. Well, I just want to make it to heaven. That attitude won't make it. I'm telling you tonight, that attitude just ain't it, because it's not authentic. The born-again heart doesn't feel that way. The born-again mind doesn't think that way. The born-again life loves the Lord. The born-again life loves Jesus. The born-again life wants to look like him. The born-again life wants to walk like him. The born-again life wants to talk like him. Those who have been changed by him, they want to be like him. I just want to make it to heaven. That mindset never makes it. It's not real. It's associated. It's not authentic. I don't want an association. And Jesus said unto his disciples, if any man will come after me, let him deny himself. Take up his cross, follow me. For whoever will save his life will lose it. Whoever will lose his life for my sake will find it. For what is a man profited if he gains the whole world and loses his own soul? Or what a man will give in exchange for his own soul? Right here in Matthew chapter 16, verses 26 through 24, we find three more principles of discipleship. Discipleship is also surrender. It is legally binding yourself to Christ, entering into an agreement of indentured servanthood.

willingly deciding that you're going to become a bond slave to the Lord Jesus Christ. This is the decision you make. You're giving up freedom. You're giving up your choice to decide. You don't get it. You don't get to debate. You don't get an option. You give that up. That's discipleship. Your will becomes completely swallowed up in His. That's discipleship. 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I want to make a name for myself. A disciple doesn't think that way. I want to be big. A disciple doesn't think that way. A disciple says, I want to make him big. I want him to be big. I want him to be bright. I want him to be followed. I want him to be loved. I want him to be cared for. I want him to enter into that person's life. The disciple doesn't think that way. A Christian will. Simply associated, they'll most certainly think that way. Oh, I want to preach so people will know what I can do. I want to sing so people will know what I can do. I want to go out and be different so people will see that I'm my own person. A disciple doesn't think that way. Discipleship is the loss of our identity and purpose. 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Did you hear me tonight? 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I want to be the best at this. I want to be the best at that. I want to make the most money of anybody in my family. I want to be greater. Listen, the disciple doesn't think that way. Too much about you for that to be the work of Christ in you. Did you hear me? That's too much about me for that to be the work of Christ in me. The disciple just doesn't think that way. 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Being a disciple is a whole lot different than being a Christian. You can call me a Christian, fine, but I pray you come to know me as a disciple, because that's what I am. So how should we define what a disciple actually is? Disciples are more than converts and people known only by association to a movement. They're doers. They are learners. They are students. They are servants. They are Christ followers. Better yet, they are apprentices of Jesus Christ. An apprentice is someone who watches a laborer work so that they can learn that skill set and go out and do the same thing. That's what we're supposed to be as disciples of the Lord Jesus Christ. We're supposed to sit down and watch the master worker work. And the reason we want to watch him work is because we want to go out and do what he has done. We take on his purpose. We take on his work. We're apprentices of the Lord Jesus Christ. We spend time with the laborer. We learn the skills of the laborer, and then we go out and we carry out what it is that we have learned. I don't want to fill your head with knowledge tonight. No, I want you to take this away practically in a way that's going to change you. God forbid that you would hear messages preached like this and not allow God to make a change. Please don't do that tonight. It's not me begging so that you'll do what I want you to, but I seriously feel the heart of God crying out to you tonight. Do not walk away tonight unchanged.
Let God have his way on the inside of you, singers, musicians, come. A disciple is a follower of Christ who is learning to carry out the work of Christ in the world. How do you make a disciple? You baptize them in the name of the Father, the Son, the Holy Spirit, and then you teach them to observe everything that Christ commanded. A disciple must be baptized. I quickly want to give you this note tonight, indicating that they have experienced the born-again experience already that you and I have talked about earlier here tonight, and that they have committed their lives to being an indentured servant, a bond slave to the Lord Jesus Christ. I cannot say this enough, and I'm going to say this until we get it. This is not a ministry thing. It's a Christian thing. Committed to the work of God. We are all called to this. What is water baptism? It is a communal celebration, demonstration, and a contract commitment being signed. That's what it is. Communal, it's community. It's a community celebration, it's a community demonstration, and it's a community contract. The community is celebrating a person's decision to follow Christ. That's why when we do our baptismal nights, we don't sit there and say, ooh, yeah, glad you're getting baptized so that you can get a certificate and go home. No, we stand up, we shout with them, we sing with them, we jump with them, we run with them, we sing them through it because that person gave their heart to Jesus. That's worth celebrating. It's a celebration. The person being baptized and the baptizer, they are demonstrating that the believer has come into a union with Christ, that they that took place at salvation, that the believer's put to death with Christ, buried with Christ, and then risen up into a new life with Christ. It is literally, baptism preaches the gospel. It is a celebration, it is a demonstration, but it is also a declaration. It is a declaration of faith from the new believer to the believing community that I'm leaving the world behind and I'm following Jesus with all of my heart. That's what they're saying to us, and what we're saying to them is, come on in, brother. Come on in, sister. We're going to support you. We're going to fight for you. We're going to pray with you. We're going to encourage you, and we're not letting you go back. This is what baptism is. And then we teach. What do we teach? What did Christ teach? The kingdom of God, eternal life, sin and righteousness, his death and resurrection, God the Father, the Holy Spirit, forgiveness for others, money, fear and anxiety, faith, Christian character, parables, end time prophecy, his own identity, etc. Everything Jesus taught, we teach to them. This is how we make a disciple. And what's the end goal? The end goal of a disciple is that we take a new convert and we equip them to go out and make their own disciples. This is what we are called to do. This is what God has commissioned us to do, all of us. And can I tell you something tonight? I'm not putting it all on you because it isn't. It's not all on you. But a lot of it is on you. Because there are so many of you. Your responsibility is my responsibility as a Christian. It's not just your job to go out and evangelize this city. It's also my job. Paul, when he was exhorting Timothy, he said, oh, by the way, I know you got a lot you're handling in the church there in Ephesus, but don't forget to do the work of the evangelist. We all have this responsibility. This is our job. But I can't do it without you. And you can't do it without me. I can't do it without Sean. I can't do it without Emily. I can't do it without this team. I can't do it without that team back there. And I most certainly cannot do it without all of you tonight. We can't do it. We cannot reach this city the way God has called us to if we don't all start working towards the same goal. This is what God is asking of us tonight. That we would become disciples who are equipped and willing and have the courage to go out into this world and to make disciples of this city that God has given to us. This is what God is calling us to do. Stand to your feet tonight.
Let me ask you something. Do you feel ready to go and make a disciple tonight? Could you do it? Could you take a person from convert to capable of making disciples on their own? Could you do that tonight? Seriously, ask yourself, could you do it? If you say, you know what? I've searched my heart, and honestly, I realize I'm only a Christian by association. I'm here to tell you tonight, it's not going to make heaven. It's not. You need to repent tonight. If you have no interest in making disciples, you're not even worried about it, you need to repent tonight. I'm going to be blunt. You're not on your way to heaven. If this is not a concern for you at all, you're not on your way to heaven. You're not making it tonight. Do you understand that? The seriousness of that. It's awful. I don't want it for one of you. And maybe you look into your heart tonight and you know what? You say, I'm not equipped, but I want to be. You might need to repent too, but God's ready to help you. Come up to these altars and I ask for grace. Ask for strength. God will give it to you. God will help you become a disciple who can make a disciple. And ladies and gentlemen, Sean and I, Tanner, the rest of us, we are here to help you. Y'all just don't want to pour into us. You have no idea how much we want to pour into you. But you got to come. You got to come. You got to come and ask the question. You got to come and ask for prayer. You got to come and ask for clarity. You got to come and ask us. Otherwise, we don't know. Hopefully, we hit it in a sermon, but there's no guarantee of that. Come and talk to us. I want you to be equipped. Sean wants you to be. We want you to be equipped. We want you to be ready. Finally, just have this to say. Jesus said at the beginning of this entire statement, all power in heaven, all authority has been given to me.

0: commandment. This year, I promise you that the team here in Crossfire is going to do everything that we can do, everything that we can think to do as we're led by the Holy Spirit to make disciples out of you. We're going to do it all. We're going to lay our lives down to do it. That's our heart. But I need you to make a commitment. Man, I'm going to become the disciple that God wants me to become. I'm going to be everything that God wants me to be. I'm not putting it off. I'm going to do it now. I'm taking that step of faith. This is what I want. I want to be everything God's called me to be. I'm going to open these altars up to you tonight. If you need to come and repent because you've realized, you know what, I'm just a Christian by association. I need the real thing, then come. But if you just need God's help to make you the disciple that he wants to make out of you, then come down to these altars, ask for grace and ask for strength tonight in Jesus' name. Sing whatever you feel led. These altars are open. Come and pray.
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0: 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Welcome to the live Family Worship Center Sunday evening service. Join us for a time of praise and worship and anointed preaching from God's Word. We now take you live to the Family Worship Center Sanctuary.

put your hands together and let's give the Lord a hand clap of praise tonight. Remain standing. We're going to go ahead and take up our tithes and the offerings. And as the ushers go ahead and bring the boxes, once again, we're so grateful for your help in taking the gospel around the world. And for those of you that are watching, you can always go online and support the work of God. And you can give easily, safely, and securely. You know, I want to say this as, go ahead and you can play something softly, Brian, if you want to, whatever you feel led to do. Here's what I think that we all got to do. How many of you know somebody that needs to be in church? One more time. How many of you know somebody needs to be in church? Come on, keep your hands up. Where are they? Come on now, where are they? You have a responsibility. You have an opportunity. Do your best to get them into church every time the doors are open and bug them until they just will come just to shut you up. And so every day, tonight when you get home, you need to text them and say, next Sunday, you're coming with me to church. If they say no, then you text them back on Monday. Next Sunday, you're coming with me to church. If they say no, Tuesday, text them and say, you're coming with me to church. Amen? You need to get your people in here to church because they need to hear the gospel of Jesus Christ. So make sure you do that. Amen? Let's go to the Lord in prayer. Father, we come before you in the name of Jesus. We're so thankful for all that you've done for us. Continue to pour out your blessings upon your people as we give to your work. And we ask it in Jesus' name. Amen. March around tonight, please.

0: If he has to reach way down, Jesus will pick you up. You may be seated. You know, I have to say, as I've said any number of times, I am proud of all of our young ministers. You know, I was talking to my grandmother just a few months ago, and she was telling me about our speaker tonight, Pastor Jonathan Steele. And she said to me, she's like, whenever Jonathan is on her program on Francis and Friends, and she always says this, you can tell that not only does he know the word, but he lives the word. And he's done such a great job, not only in our children's department, but he's doing a great job as our dean of students at Jimmy Swaggart Bible College. And yeah, go ahead. And many of you may not know this, but he is actually right now working on his doctorate. And so in about 5 years, two more, I added three more, aiming for two more years, he'll be Dr. Jonathan Steele if he sticks with it. So why don't you stand up and let's welcome to the platform Pastor Jonathan Steele, our Dean of Students at JSBC.
1: Amen. Come on, let's give the Lord a hand clap of praise tonight. Oh, y'all can do better than that. Come on, let's give the Lord a hand clap of praise tonight. Amen. Amen. You can have a seat. Thank you, singers, musicians. If you have your Bibles, you're going to hear a potential familiar verse. Turn to Matthew chapter 1. You know, I think it's really cool. At first, I was in the children's ministry this morning over in Powerhouse, and I look down, as I always do about the time that they're preaching. I have it up so that I can see when they're ending. We try to end about the same time. And I see Brother Donnie say, turn in your Bibles to Matthew chapter 1. I'm like, what? It's like, are we going to preach the same message? But it's really awesome how God moves, because me and Brother Donnie didn't talk about what our sermons were, or about what to preach from, or how to preach it, but God knows exactly what his people need. God always knows exactly what his people need. We won't be reading verse 1. We're actually going to jump down to verse 17. Matthew chapter 1, verse 17. It says this. So all the generations from Abraham to David are 14 generations. And from David until the carrying away into Babylon are 14 generations. And from the carrying away into Babylon unto Christ are 14 generations. Pray with me and for me tonight as I preach a sermon to you entitled, The Turning Point. The Turning Point. Dear Heavenly Father, we thank you for this day. And God, I thank you for what you're doing in our hearts and lives right here at Family Worship Center. And tonight, God, I pray that you continue a work. Lord, that your Holy Spirit would move tonight. Open our ears so we can hear your word. Lord, anoint my lips with coals from the altar so I speak only the words that you would have me speak. God, open our hearts to your word today in Jesus' name. And everybody said, amen and amen. As I read Matthew chapter 1, and it starts off with a genealogy, my mind goes back to when I was in the third grade. I was 8 years old, and I was excited for Sunday school. I attended church right here. I went to Powerhouse. I went to the same Sunday schools that the kids go to now, just some different teachers. And my third grade teacher was Brother Mike Hyde, who still helps us in the children's ministry. He was there this morning. Brother Mike was my Sunday school teacher. One thing that he did was he let us kids at 8 years old get up and give devotions. He called it preaching. He would let us preach a small sermon. He let two of us go at a time, and I remember it was coming up. It was me and another boy named Josh, not Josh Rosenstern, a different Josh. But it was our turn. The week before, Brother Mike was like, what are you guys going to preach from? And Josh was like, Psalms 23. He said it with conviction. Psalms 23. He said, Jonathan, what are you going to preach? I have no clue. I don't know. So that whole week, I was sitting there, and you know what? I came to this conclusion. When it was my turn to get up, I'm just going to open up the Bible. I'm going to point. I'm going to read it, and God is supernaturally going to give me a word. I'm like, man, God is going to move in this eighth year old Sunday school. Josh gets up, reads Psalms 23, says what was on his heart. It's my turn. I get up, I flip open the scripture, and I point to 1 Chronicles. For those of you that don't know, the first 10 chapters of 1 Chronicles is nothing but genealogies. Nothing but. And so I start reading these names that honestly nobody can pronounce properly. And when I

finally get tired of reading some random names that I know I'm saying incorrectly, I close the Bible and I say, "Thus saith the Lord." And I sat down. True story. First sermon, 8 years old, "Thus saith the Lord, Abraham begat Isaac," and Isaac, right? It's a humorous story, but there's a sad reality that there's a lot of people that don't realize the importance of these genealogies. These genealogies inform us of there's so much just in this first 17 verses of the book of Matthew. I could talk about so many things like Ruth, a Moabitess woman who wasn't even a Hebrew, being mentioned in the lineage of the Savior. And Brother Donnie said it perfectly. That's the grace that God bestowed on these people, moved on their hearts and their lives. But I want to focus specifically on three particular points of this genealogy. Tonight, I'm going to call them turning points. These are all major points in time that led up to what the scripture calls the fullness of time. What that means is it set the stage. You got to realize God doesn't allow anything to happen just on happenstance. God is the perfect orchestrator, putting everything into motion, putting the puzzle together. This is our God. And he does this throughout time, and I hope to show it to you today with these major turning points. So let's look at the first one and keep your Bibles open because we're going to travel a little bit. First place to Genesis 15. Genesis chapter 15. You see, the first turning point that we see is Abraham, the father of the Jewish nation. They weren't in existence at this time. God birthed it out of this one man, but there's one specific area I want to focus on, just a few verses, Genesis chapter 15, starting with the first verse. "After these things, the word of the Lord came unto Abram in a vision, saying, Fear not, Abram, I am your shield and your exceeding great reward. And Abraham said, Lord God, what will you give me, seeing I go childless? And the steward of my house is this Eliezer of Damascus. And Abram said, Behold, to me you have given no seed, and the one born in my house is my heir. And behold, the word of the Lord came to him, saying, This will not be your heir, but he that will come out of your own bowels will be your heir. And he brought him forth abroad and said, Look now toward heaven and tell the stars, if you are able to number them. And he said unto him, So will your seed B. Here's the verse. And he believed in the Lord, and he counted it to him for righteousness. Abraham has already been called away from his family, called away from everything that he knew, everything that he loved, everything that he was familiar with, and God didn't even tell him where to go. He said, get up and leave, and I'll show you where to go. And Abraham, by faith, stood up and walked. He's already done this, but the problem is he doesn't have an heir. God calls out to Abraham and promises him not just an heir, promises him a nation. Here, though, it's the most important part of Abraham's life. He believed. He believed. And it was counted to him for righteousness. Understand this. Abraham didn't do some fancy sacrifice. This is the first account in Scripture in all of time of justification by faith, where one man believed, and so God gave his righteousness. He was justified by faith. I don't think it's a coincidence that the first turning point in all of the history of mankind is justification by faith.
But it's not just in mankind. It's in your life. Think back to that time. The time that you said yes to Jesus. The time that you reached out by faith, not really knowing, not really understanding, but knowing you couldn't stay the same. And so you reached out to Jesus and said, if you'll have me, take me. And he opened up his arms and said, welcome home. If you haven't received that yet, let me tell you, it's simple. Faith. That's all it takes. And whosoever shall call upon the name of the Lord, not might be, but shall be saved. For me, I was six, right back there in Powerhouse. I don't remember what the pastor preached. I don't remember his 3 points, his poem. I don't remember anything. I just remember when he said, who would like to give their heart to the Lord, tears streaming down my face, and raising my hand and saying yes to Jesus for the first time. Look back over your life. Maybe it wasn't six. Maybe you were a teenager. Maybe a young adult. Some even give their heart to God on their deathbed. But you see, the first turning point is not just in the lineage. It's in your life. You can be justified right here, right now. Abraham believed, and it was put into his account. He didn't earn it. It was given. Believe tonight. And if you have, sometimes it's a good thing to go back and remind yourself where you were versus where you are. First turning point in our verse today is this man, Abraham. Second turning point is David. Go ahead and turn. We'll take a second to get there. Turn to Psalms 51. Psalms 51 is where we're going to be at. We know David as the killer of giants. Giants, plural. We know David as the one anointed by Samuel when he was just a boy. When everyone else disregarded him, whenever his father sent him to the field, God looked at the heart and said, it's not here. He's not here to Samuel. And they brought in David, and he would anoint David's head as the next king of Israel. But there's something else that David is known by. Adulterer. Murderer. The Bible says that while the kings were at war, David stayed behind and committed terrible acts of sin. It didn't stop there, though, because he tried to cover his sin over and over and over. While there's a lot you can get from this story, here's one thing you need to realize. David compromised himself first by not being where he was supposed to be. Going to war. The kings were at war, and last time I looked, he was the king. And because he compromised himself, he put himself in a position to fail. Think about it. A lot of people say, oh, Bathsheba. No, how about David? Go where you're supposed to go and do what you're supposed to do. But because he put himself in a position to fail, guess what he did? He failed. Miserably. A lot of times as Christians, we wonder, man, why am I struggling so bad? And this isn't in every case, but I do know because of my own life that sometimes I am the reason I'm failing. God has laid out in his scripture on how we should live for him. And whenever I reject that and try to go my own way, why am I surprised when I fail? Why am I surprised and look up to God? Oh God, how could you do this to me? No, you did this to you. You compromised yourself and your belief system, the word of God, first. And when you do that, the only reasonable conclusion is failure.
David found himself in failure after being exposed by Nathan the prophet, giving this story of a man who stole sheep from someone who had just one little lamb. David in uproar, "I'll make him pay for it." And Nathan says, "You're the man. You're the man." We like to seek vengeance until it's me that needs the vengeance. But it's in the middle of this story that David, what he would do is he would write Psalm 51. After being confronted by the prophet, and while there's so many things that I could go through in this chapter of Psalms, I'm only going to look at two verses, verses 16 and 17. Psalm 51, verse 16 and 17. "For you desire not sacrifice, else would I give it. You delight not in burnt offering. The sacrifices of God are a broken spirit, a broken and a contrite heart. O God, you will not despise." This is a man living in the time of sacrifices, literally. The Levitical sacrifices were happening at that moment and at that time. But yet in the middle of his failure, he says, "God, you do not require a sacrifice." You want to know why? Because what he deserved was to be stoned, according to the law, murdered, killed. But he goes to God outside of his timeline, outside of the way he was supposed to operate inside of the sacrifice at the Ark of the Covenant. But David understands forgiveness is more than just mere repetitions of commands from God. David understands the commands. David understands the law, but he also understands forgiveness. He understands the way that God operates, and he doesn't operate through just tradition. He operates by looking at the heart. It's a heart issue. Abraham showed justification, while David is showing us an example of sanctification. Just because we are saved does not mean we will not royally screw up. Doesn't mean I get to live perfectly the rest of my life. Doesn't mean everything will just come easy to me now that I'm saved. You and I, we will fail. Why? Because we will all compromise ourselves like David did. Not protect our hearts. Not live according to God's way and according to God's standard. And get out of alignment of God's will. You and I will. And in those moments, we will fail. Utterly and completely. Before God. And sometimes before others, we will mess up. However, this turning point, I want to emphasize something. Failure does not have to be final. Failure does not have to be final. Peter denying Christ three times, looking face to face at him, and in that moment runs off and weeps bitterly, is the same exact man days later that stands up on the day of Pentecost preaching to thousands of people and sees 3,000 people saved. It doesn't matter what your failure is. There is no failure that is too great that God's grace cannot cover. I understand there's some massive failures. I can look at my own life and I could tell you the stories, but I'm not going to. Why? Because you have your own stories where you can look back at your own stumblings, at your own failures. But here's the good news. If

If you put it under the blood, you might remember it, but God does not. Brother Swigert always said it, if you don't quit, if you don't quit tonight, I'm here to tell you God is not quitting on you. David is this example of someone realizing God doesn't require a sacrifice. He doesn't require a certain theological perspective or a mastery of Scripture. God requires one thing, faith. God requires one thing, faith in what Jesus has already done for you on the cross. Faith is something God will never despise. Never. 1 John chapter 1, verse 9. I'm here to tell you God is faithful that if you confess your sins, he's faithful and just to forgive your sins and cleanse you from all unrighteousness. That's the kind of God that we serve. So we have a turning point of Abraham and justification. We have a turning point of David and looking at this term of sanctification and seeing these two fathers of the faith. Man, it's so encouraging. But then we get to the final turning point. Exile. Far removed from David, Israel found itself without a godly king. And long story short, they were warned by prophets, prophet after prophet, to turn back to God or to lose everything that God had given them. But sadly, they didn't heed the warnings. They hear the prophets and they killed them. They heard the warnings and ignored them. So as they turned back on God, God rose up a nation of Babylon to bring judgment to his people for their sin. This is one of the darkest times in Israel's history. God had moved supernaturally through Egypt in the 10 plagues, walking out so there was not a feeble one among them, borrowing all the gold that they would ever need so that God could construct the tabernacle perfectly. Imagine for just a moment that you were Daniel or the three Hebrew boys. Put yourself in their shoes whenever they're raised properly, whenever they believe in the law and they had learned of all that God had done, obeying God's commands while everyone else ignored and went their way. And as they're walking away in chains, Bible doesn't say it, but in my mind's eye, I can just imagine them looking over and seeing the temple on fire. I can see

Now it's gone. Now it's over. But in the moment of darkness, in a moment where it would be easy to give up hope, it'd be easy to throw in the towel, it'd be easy to give it all up and just say it's over and not worth living anymore, God would speak to the prophet Jeremiah. And he would write it down, Jeremiah chapter 29, verse 11, "For I know the thoughts that I think toward you, says the Lord. Thoughts of peace and not of evil, to give you an expected end." In the middle of the darkness, in the middle of the heartbreak, in the middle of seeing the shattered Jerusalem, God speaks a word and says, exile is not the end. He says, I have a plan for you, Israel. I have a plan for you, and I'm here to tell you that plan is one of peace. You see war, you see destruction, you see pain and suffering, but I'm here to tell you, I will bring you peace. My plans for you are not evil. Even though evil's being done, even though it looks bad, I'm here to tell you that they are good plans. How? Because you have a future. Because you have hope. God speaks to his people. And I'm here to tell you, exile is not the end. I'm here to tell you, exile is not the end. Singers, musicians, you can go ahead and come up. We've all been there. The darkest moments of our lives. I still remember the pain I felt. I still remember feeling hopeless, helpless. Coming to church, seeing God move, but wondering, when will my pain just be over? Some people feel the depression squeezing their hearts, the anxiety rapidly flipping pages through their minds and feeling like it's winning. Some of us feel the brokenness inside. Maybe some of you are in a place like that now, feeling like all hope is over. You feel like you're at your breaking point. You feel like you're about to snap and that there's no way out. But I'm here to tell you today, this is not your breaking point. This is your turning point. When Israel saw hopelessness, God saw an opportunity. He would reveal himself in a way like he never had before. You want to know the future of Israel, the King of Kings and the Lord of Lords coming from heaven and giving real peace. You want to know the future for Israel from now, the King of Kings and the Lord of Lords reigning the whole earth from Jerusalem. A reign of peace and true prosperity. You see, the darkness and exile led to the true revelation of God, Jesus Christ. Likewise, this breaking point you feel is an opportunity for God. Let me give you a few things God has promised you. In his word, God has promised to work it all out for your good. God has promised that he's not finished with you. God has promised that the work that he began in you, he is faithful to complete that work. He's promised you that he will make a way of escape.

escape. Whenever you feel like all hope is gone, 1 Corinthians 10:13 says that he'll make a way of escape for you. Not so the problem flees, but so you're able to bear up under it, so that you can handle it. God has promised that his strength is made perfect in your weakness. This is a moment that God wants to use to reveal himself in a greater way in you and through you. For just a moment, those watching, those listening, right here, right now, maybe you're just flipping the channels. Maybe you landed here on accident. You feel like you're at the end of your rope and you're ready to give up. That all hope is gone and that there's nothing left. I'm here to tell you, put the pills down. Put the bottle down, because God has plans for you. God has plans for you. Just like God told Jeremiah, God is speaking to you now. He knows the plans for you, and there is a future. And there is a hope. Those of you here, please stand with me tonight. Maybe you're here and ready to throw in the towel. Maybe life has just been a little too hard. Life has been difficult. Maybe your mind has been ridden with anxiety. Maybe your soul is being crushed by depression. But tonight, I want to speak Jesus over you. As the song says, I just want to speak the name of Jesus over fear and all anxiety, to every soul held captive by depression. Tonight, I speak life. I speak liberty. I speak freedom. I speak peace. I speak strength. I'm here to tell you tonight, you have a future and you have a hope in Christ. All you have to do is submit to him tonight. As they sing, I'm opening up these altars as our pastors will come and pray with you. Come forward, help us believe with you. Because what's impossible for you is not impossible for God. I speak Jesus over you today.

as we gather around this altar tonight, every person here, everyone watching, listening, wherever in the world that they're watching SBN, whatever the need, whatever the circumstance, whatever the situation that they're facing in their life, we speak Jesus. For you are the answer to every problem that plagues the human heart, the human mind. And we ask that you would strengthen, we ask that you would encourage, we ask, oh Lord, that you would comfort every person here tonight that needs it. In Jesus' name we pray, amen. Jonathan, thank you, buddy, for that word. We appreciate it. Give the Lord a hand clap of praise tonight. Be with us Wednesday night as we're teaching on 1 John. And it's going to be a great series, so come out and be with us. Turn around and hug somebody's neck. We love

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2: 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It is If Not For Grace, that's Martha Borg. Hear My Heart, that's Grace Brumley's new recording. His Voice Makes the Difference, that's by Dad. 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